0: everywhere. It's been the same.
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2: 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Your Thursday afternoon with KCRW keeps going here. I'm Jay Siebold. And in 15 minutes, we're going to dive into new data from Immigration and Customs Enforcement. It shows ICE arrests nationwide at an all-time high this summer. Almost 50,000 arrests in July alone. We're also seeing more women being detained by ICE than ever before. And these stops are happening on the streets, at airports, even during routine immigration check-ins. It's an important story to follow in Los Angeles in particular, where a third of people who live and work here were not born in the U.S. So we've got the facts for you on that at 5:35 this afternoon. Some other stories we're watching in the KCRW newsroom. L.A. Mayor Karen Bass ordered LAPD today to stop issuing criminal citations to street vendors. It comes after LAPD did so around MacArthur Park area and not at Bass's direction, Bass and the police department say. And it comes after recent sparring over the subject of street food versus brick-and-mortar food shops with City Council member Nithya Raman in a mayoral debate earlier this month. An Anaheim woman pleaded guilty today to ripping off Medicare for more than $2 million in bogus hospice claims. Lynn Galbraith, co-owner of Azure Hospice Care in Garden Grove, she admitted to knowingly submitting fraudulent reimbursement claims to Medicare, the federal insurer, over a nearly three-year period. And it was for hospice services provided to people who actually did not have terminal illness and did not have less than 6 months left to live. Galbraith will appear in front of a federal judge in California in December for sentencing. She faces up to 10 years in prison. In L.A. County, public health officials are still warning would-be surfers and swimmers, stay out of the water this weekend. At a few select beaches, high levels of bacteria in the ocean could make you sick, and recent tests showed levels above the state's safety standards. Officials say to avoid Santa Monica Pier, Redondo Beach Pier, Inner Cabrillo Beach in San Pedro, and others. Stick to building sandcastles, I guess. And we are just, a little while away here from the big NFL preseason face-off going on at 7 p.m. SoFi Stadium, L.A. versus L.A., Rams and Chargers. It's a chance for players to show their stuff before team rosters are finalized on Sunday and football season gets started in full. More news for your Thursday afternoon coming at you. Keep it here, 89.9 KCRW. It's 5:20.
3: From NPR News, this is All Things Considered. I'm Adrian Florido.
1: And I'm Elsa Chang. Closing arguments were heard today in the murder trial of Lindsay Clancy. She is the Massachusetts woman who is charged with killing her three children in 2023. The trial lasted about 5 weeks, and it has attracted international attention on postpartum mental health. Deborah Becker from member station WBUR has been covering the trial and joins us now from Plymouth, Massachusetts. Hi, Deborah.
4: Hi there.
1: Okay, so I understand the defense is arguing what's known as the insanity defense. How did they lay that out in closing remarks today?
4: Well, defense attorney Kevin Reddington said Lindsay Clancy was experiencing postpartum psychosis and should not be held criminally responsible for strangling her three children, who were 5 years old, 3 years old, and 8 months old. Now, postpartum psychosis is a potentially dangerous psychiatric emergency that can be treated, but is often misdiagnosed.
5: This young lady did nothing wrong in her life. She was a nurse, a daughter, a wife, and a darn good mother.
4: And Reddington says, and the medical records show, that Clancy repeatedly sought help for her mental health and had expressed thoughts of harming herself and her children. Reddington said today Clancy was destroyed by a poor health care system that over-medicated her.
1: Well, what about prosecutors? How did they lay out their argument?
4: Prosecutors say Clancy was not suffering from psychosis. Assistant District Attorney Jennifer Sprague said Clancy wanted to kill herself and take her children with her. She said Clancy's responsibility for these crimes is what jurors should consider.
6: This case is not about our mental health system or how it treats women or what's in the DSM-5 and what's not. That's a distraction to get you angry and passionate about an important issue, but an issue that's not on trial here.
4: Most of the witnesses who testified for the prosecution, including Clancy's health care providers, said she was never diagnosed with psychosis. They said Clancy was mentally well enough to know what she was doing. And the crux of this trial has been these dueling mental health theories about whether she was so compromised that she couldn't control herself.
1: Okay, dueling mental health theories. Meanwhile, what are the various potential verdicts that the jury is considering now?
4: Well, Judge William Sullivan told the jurors today they have to decide whether to find her guilty of first-degree murder, second-degree murder, or manslaughter for the killing of each child. Now, they could find her not guilty because of a lack of criminal responsibility if they agree that her mental condition made her incapable of knowing right from wrong or following the law. If she's found guilty of first-degree murder, she would be sentenced to life in prison without the possibility of parole. If she's found not guilty, she would be committed to a state mental health facility with reviews as to whether she could be safely released.
1: And Deborah, this case, it has garnered attention from like all around the world. I'm just curious, what has it been like at the courthouse day to day?
4: It's been crazy. I had to get here at 6 a.m. today because of the lines to get in. Mm-hmm. And the crowds have just continued to swell each week. Hundreds of supporters of Clancy demonstrated outside the courthouse last week, saying this case shows the big gaps in postpartum mental health care. There have also been a few opponents, though. Michelle McKay from Massachusetts was outside the courthouse holding a sign with the names of Clancy's three children.
0: My message is justice for Cora, Dawson, and Callan, that their mother is accountable for murdering them.
1: Well, do you have any sense how long it might take at this point to reach a verdict?
4: It's tough to predict, but this is a high-stakes trial. Also, jurors heard from more than 70 witnesses and some really emotional testimony over the past weeks.
1: So much to sort through. That is Deborah Becker from WBUR. Thank you, Deborah.
4: You're welcome.
1: And if you or someone you know is in crisis, you can call or text the Suicide and Crisis Lifeline at 988.
3: Nearly 6 months ago, Iranian missiles targeted a key U.S. base in Bahrain, forcing military families there to evacuate. In a recent virtual town hall, those displaced military families asked Navy leaders what comes next. NPR has reviewed audio of that meeting. In it, Navy leaders admit they did not expect the war would go on this long. Steve Walsh with WHRO in Norfolk, Virginia, joins us with more. Welcome.
7: Hi, Adrian.
3: Tell us more about this virtual town hall, Steve.
7: So roughly 580 people were on the call, which lasted about an hour. It was an attempt by the Navy to answer questions, and families had a lot of them. The Navy says that they evacuated 1,300 dependents from Bahrain beginning March 2nd. Navy Support Activity Bahrain is home to the Navy's 5th Fleet. It's also the main supply hub for the Navy in the region. It was hit early on in the war, and I talked to one spouse who asked not to be named because she feared the impact on her husband's Navy career. She recalls watching a drone fly by their window and land nearby. She and her two small children repeatedly ran to the basement. Within a few days, they were evacuated. She's been living out of a suitcase ever since.
3: Wow. So that was nearly 6 months ago. What answers did the Navy have for families?
7: So, you know, families are spread out between Europe and the United States. Vice Admiral Kurt Renshaw, the head of 5th Fleet, conceded that the Navy thought this would be a short conflict. When a temporary ceasefire began in April, Navy planners thought that families might return to Bahrain relatively soon. Here he is speaking at the virtual town hall.
8: We literally have been making up this up as we go, as nothing is conceived to go on, you know, this length of time. These are complex problems, and the solutions have not been exactly obvious. And then the solutions become very confusing because there's a number of policies and overlapping guidance.
7: So many families were sent to the safe havens they designated for emergencies. Others have been moved several times, often living in hotel rooms and short-term rentals. Renshaw told the families that the Navy now wants them to pick a more permanent location while the military figures out the future of Bahrain.
8: Unfortunately, this has just stretched on and has evolved into something greater and a bigger challenge. We've delayed making some hard decisions because we didn't want to close the door on getting people back into Bahrain.
3: Do we have a sense, Steve, of how bad things are in Bahrain?
7: We have some idea. Satellite images show three warehouses were hit on the base itself. NPR has talked to families of sailors who are still in Bahrain. So the base continues to have some sort of function on at least some level. But it's near Iran, so the U.S. is no longer using Bahrain as a logistics hub. It's not the only U.S. base that was hit during the war. In April, the American Enterprise Institute estimated that Iran inflicted roughly $5 billion in damage to 11 U.S. bases in the region. This is one of the reasons why the carrier USS Abraham Lincoln didn't make port stops and had to remain at sea. It is going to continue to be a challenge to keep ships supplied during an extended blockade of the Strait of Hormuz.
3: And so what about the families, Steve? What's going to happen to them?
7: So they're still waiting to find out what will happen with all the belongings they left behind. Nothing seems to be moving out of Bahrain at this point. The Navy estimates that it will be 4 to 6 months before anything arrives. Families are already paying for other living expenses, even though they expected to be living in the Middle East with their sailors.
3: Well, I've been speaking with Steve Walsh with WHRO. Thanks so much, Steve.
7: Thanks, Adrian.
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2: 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But lots more to tell you about as we inch a little closer to the end of the work week here. I'm Jay Siebold. First, KCRW thanks Los Angeles Magazine. The August Best of LA issue presents the publication's annual recommendations for dining, shopping, recreation, and more. It's on newsstands now. And up ahead on the air here in 15 minutes, a closer look at a bill moving through the California State House that would stop social media companies from displaying addictive features to kids under 16, things like infinity scrolling and video autoplay. The bill would also set up an advisory council to help lawmakers decide what qualifies as addictive. This is separate from yesterday's multi-billion dollar, multi-state settlement with Meta, the parent company of Facebook. I'll talk with one of the state bill's authors, Assemblyman Josh Lowenthal from Long Beach. That'll be at 5:45 this evening, so stick around for that. And a quick check here on the boys in blue. Dodgers are down 1-0 to the Braves in Atlanta tonight. It's game 3, bottom of the 5th, one out. Yoshinobu Yamamoto on the pitch mound now. So far, disappointing showing for LA. Lost games 1 and 2 earlier this week. National headlines now from NPR, 5:30.
9: Live from NPR News in Culver City, California, I'm Duane Brown. President Trump is offering assurances that Russia's Vladimir Putin won't wage a military operation on a NATO country. Trump speaking, he spoke following a visit by his CIA director to Moscow. NPR's Greg Myrie with that story.
10: President Trump was asked if President Putin might be considering additional military action in Europe.
11: I've had good talks with him. He's not going to be attacking a NATO territory.
10: CIA Director John Ratcliffe made an unannounced trip to Moscow on Tuesday, igniting speculation about the reason for his visit. The CIA has declined to comment. However, a U.S. official said Ratcliffe warned Russia against attacking NATO countries. The CIA chief also told the Russians the U.S. has conclusive evidence Russia is providing intelligence to Iran. The U.S. official was not authorized to discuss the matter publicly and spoke on condition of anonymity. Greg Myrie, NPR News, Washington.
9: Mortgage rates remain at their highest levels in a year, driven in part by higher yields in the bond market. NPR's Stephen Bisaha reports bond traders are looking to the Federal Reserve about inflation.
12: The average 30-year fixed-rate mortgage is 6.66%, according to Freddie Mac. Mortgage rates are largely influenced by the bond market, which has been shaken over concerns about government debt and inflation. That's why bond traders will be watching new Fed Chair Kevin Warsh's speech Friday in Jackson Hole, Wyoming, closely.
13: Everyone's going to be, it's early in the morning, but everyone will have their popcorn out to watch.
12: Jeff DeGurian is loanDepot's chief investment officer.
13: They want to see, hey, if inflation ticks back up again like everyone's worried about, what are you going to do?
12: The Fed's preferred inflation gauge showed prices rose at an annual rate of 3.7% in July. Stephen Bisaha, NPR News.
9: This is NPR. In Nevada, firefighters are close to containing a wildfire that's burned structures and forced thousands of people to flee their homes in Reno. NPR's Kirk Sigler reports.
10: Federal data show that more than three-quarters of all wildfires in the U.S. are human-caused, be it arson or just negligence, such as a downed power line or a spark from a vehicle. Kelly Pale is a researcher at Headwaters Economics. She says greater public awareness about the risks has helped.
14: You know, Smokey Bear is one of the most widely recognized marketing creatures out there. He's been championed for 80 years. And yet, we still do see a lot of human ignition. So awareness is only one piece of the puzzle.
10: Human-caused wildfires tend to be more destructive than natural blazes. Pale says communities can zone so that infrastructure is clear of hazardous fuels, and homes and businesses should be built with wildfire-resistant materials. Kirk Sigler, NPR News.
9: In Washington, D.C., a court hearing today seeking to return President Trump's name to the outside of the Kennedy Performing Arts Center has ended with no decision. It's unclear when the federal judge will rule on efforts by Trump's handpicked board members to return his name after it was taken down in June. That's when the same judge ruled only Congress has the power to change the name. Stocks finished higher today on Wall Street after several companies reported better than expected revenue. 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
15: 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On the next Morning Edition from NPR News.
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19: Hey, everybody, it's Kai Rizdahl, the host of Marketplace. 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
1: This is All Things Considered from NPR News. I'm Elsa Chang in Culver City, California.
3: And I'm Adrian Florido in Washington. Since taking over in March, Homeland Security Secretary Marquain Mullen has moved away from the confrontational style of his predecessor, Kristi Noem, as he works to carry out President Trump's mass deportation goals. According to the latest data from ICE, officers made nearly 50,000 arrests in July, which suggests some success in Mullen's new strategy. NPR immigration correspondent Vanessa Romo joins us now to talk about this. Hey, Vanessa.
22: Hi, Adrian.
3: 50,000 sounds like a pretty huge number. Can you put it into context for us?
22: Yes. It is the highest monthly arrest total that's been tracked by the Deportation Data Project, which gets their data directly from ICE. And that number, 50,000, breaks down to nearly 1,600 arrests per day. And that's getting closer to President Trump's stated goal of 2,000 arrests per day. And I should also note that July's apprehensions topped June's record numbers by 15%. So it's been back-to-back record numbers for the administration.
3: As we mentioned, this is coming at a time where ICE has been shifting strategies under the new secretary, Mullen. Tell us about that shift.
22: So former Secretary Kristi Noem made it a point to put herself front and center. You know, she joined ICE officers at huge operations, including Operation Metro Surge in Minneapolis. And as we know, that operation caused widespread uproar and left two American citizens dead at the hands of ICE officers. So all of that led to Trump ultimately firing her. In contrast, Mullen says his goal is to keep ICE and DHS out of the headlines.
3: And so is this new sort of quieter strategy working?
22: he hasn't been entirely successful. There has been some controversy due to a record number of immigrant deaths in detention, and there are still raids in local communities. This month they launched Operation Safe Community that targeted neighborhoods in Virginia and Maryland, but they don't appear to be as flashy as what Noam was doing. And I spoke with Graham Blair, who's co-director of the Deportation Database Project, who says that this intentional shift in strategy is what has resulted in the record arrests.
0: What we're seeing is an expansion in all of the different ways that ICE is detaining people. They are being detained at airports, at ICE check-ins, on the street, and that's a really big change.
22: Blair also told me that another reason for the jump in July's arrests is that we're seeing the effects of the temporary protection status changes for Haitian immigrants who are also now being taken into custody. And he says, actually, we're likely to see a lot more of those in the August report.
5: So how is Mullen carrying out these quieter arrests?
22: Because of the massive infusion of cash that ICE has gotten from Congress, ICE has gone on a hiring spree this year. They've added about 12,000 new officers, and that obviously allows ICE to be in more places at once, which is necessary when you're conducting so many arrests in the interior of the country, as opposed to just along the border, which is what we had seen before. Mm-hmm. But, you know, another big boost to immigration enforcement is coming from state and local authorities. More than half of the nearly 50,000 arrests came from four states, mm-hmm. Texas, Florida, Georgia, and California, and they all participate in the 287G program that allows local law enforcement to perform certain parts of federal immigration law.
5: Well, I've been speaking with NPR immigration correspondent Vanessa Romo. Thanks, Vanessa.
22: Thank you.
1: During the war in Bosnia from 1992 to 1995, Bosnian Serb forces carried out some of the conflict's worst atrocities against civilians. General Ratko Mladic, known to many as the Butcher of Bosnia, commanded those forces. He was arrested in 2011 and convicted of war crimes and genocide 6 years later. Mladic died today in a prison in The Hague, where he was serving a life sentence. He was 84 years old. Tom Gelton covered the war in Bosnia for NPR.
6: As commander of the Bosnia Serb army, Ratko Mladic oversaw the three-year siege of Sarajevo, Bosnia's capital. 10,000 people died there, including 1,500 children. Across Bosnia, in towns and villages Serbs claimed as their own, Mladic directed a murderous campaign of ethnic cleansing, creating Serb-only communities. All told, nearly 1 million non-Serbs were displaced, and as many as 100,000 were killed. As NPR's correspondent, I witnessed or heard about many horrific incidents. A Muslim woman named Safika Demirovic, speaking through an interpreter, told me what happened in her village.
23: We had 10 minutes to come together on a football ground. We walked and there were six or seven bodies in front of us. We had to walk over them. It was all bloody. We didn't know who it was. We had to have our hands up with the white flag in front of us.
6: Sometimes surrender with a white flag was not an option. In the eastern Bosnian town of Srebrenica, Ratko Mladic was held responsible for the murder of more than 7,000 Muslim men and boys. At the time, more than 25,000 Muslim refugees had crowded into the town, allegedly under UN protection. They had fled nearby villages as the Bosnian Serb army swept through. On his arrival in Srebrenica, Mladic told a TV crew from Belgrade, "We present this city to the Serbian people as a gift." Shortly thereafter, on Mladic's orders, the Serb forces rounded up all the Muslim men and boys they could find, tied and blindfolded them, and marched them to the edge of open pits where they were shot. Their bodies tumbled into mass graves. A year later, investigators began exhuming the victims' remains, bone by bone. I was there in March 1996 when then UN Ambassador Madeleine Albright came to see for herself.
24: The suspected grave site is at the edge of a shallow ravine just behind a farm outbuilding. Tribunal investigators first visited the site this week, accompanied by NATO troops. When they returned with Ambassador Albright this morning, they saw that the ground around the site had been freshly bulldozed, as if an attempt were being made to cover up evidence.
25: Some ground movement here.
24: Even with the plowing, it was obvious there'd been some kind of mass burial at the farm. As Ambassador Albright picked her way gingerly through the muddy field, a forensic expert from the War Crimes Tribunal pointed out bits of bone and other human remains lying on the surface of the ground.
2: Back here, we still have some intact tissue. You can see the shoe. Appears to be vertebrae.
24: Albright shook her head and sighed at the sight of a hand sticking out of the soil and a piece of human skull. Speaking to reporters afterward, she said she was overwhelmed with horror at the sight.
4: I have spent some time on farms, and I'm actually used to seeing bones, but I have never stood so close to human bones, pieces of cranium, and then a body that actually is decomposing. It's the most disgusting and horrifying sight for another human being to see.
6: For the Srebrenica massacre, for the siege of Sarajevo, and for other atrocities committed on his orders, the War Crimes Tribunal charged Mladic with genocide and crimes against humanity. He went into hiding, protected by friends in Serbia. He was finally captured in 2011 and given a life sentence in 2017. Born into poverty in the former Yugoslavia in 1942, General Mladic was regarded for a time by his fellow Serbs as a folk hero, but Serbian forces ultimately assisted in his capture. For NPR News, I'm Tom Gelton.
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10: It's 89.9 KCRW. I'm J.C. Bold. Meta has reached a near $17 billion settlement with California and 28 other states, and it'll bring a big change in how children and teens use Instagram and Facebook. Some of the new standards include daily time limits, blocks on nighttime use, and bans on camera filters that make your face prettier, for example. But California is looking to set its own requirements for how young people use social media, and a new state bill would prevent anyone under the age of 16 from accessing certain addictive features on social media. We'll get into it now with California Assemblymember Josh Lowenthal from Long Beach. He wrote the bill, and he joins us now. Hey.
7: Hi, Jay. How are you?
10: Just fine. So I want to know, when you presented the bill on the floor of the Assembly back in May, you said, quote, "We are not prohibiting children from accessing social media. We are prohibiting social media from accessing our children." Explain that.
7: This is never meant to be punitive towards children. Basically, the social media companies, the large platforms, have designed features that are truly addictive and harmful. They're the equivalent of slot machines inside a casino. And the developing brain, of course, is much more delicate than an adult brain. And really what we're saying is that it's not the fault of children that they've gotten into these addictive ways, that it really is the fault of the platforms who are profiting off of, you know, the attention economy of our children. And it's intolerable. We have worse reading scores, math scores, IQ scores than the generation before it, and alarming rates of youth suicide, eating disorders, depression, anxiety. So we have to do something about it, and it's incumbent upon the platforms to change.
10: I understand that you visited Australia to see how that country handled a nationwide teen social media ban, but kids can be savvy, and we learned from a government review that many teenagers managed to fool the age verification systems there in Australia. So what are the enforcement mechanisms of the law that you're proposing here in California?
7: First of all, it's important to recognize that Australia began this very softly. Their system over there doesn't have robust age verification, and they have a mechanism by their e-safety committee, a longitudinal study, to actually determine what young people are doing and what they're not doing. That's very different than what we're doing here in California, where we do have robust age verification that's going to be done on the device level. And to that end, you know, we really think that there will be immediate change we'll see in young people. I also want to point out, Jay, that there are really two buckets of kids that we're talking about. There's the bucket of kids that are addicted now, age 12 to 16. And there is the bucket of kids that have never really been on social media yet. And both in Australia, here in California, and the more than two dozen countries that are implementing this know that there will be an immediate results with those that have not been addicted already. Everybody also understands it's going to be a little bit bumpy for those that are addicted right now, and the goal here is not to be punitive towards them.
10: Well, speaking of addiction, the bill does really seem to hinge entirely on how the term addictive features is interpreted, and critics point out that it's pretty broad in the text of the bill. So what I'm wondering is,
8: who really gets to decide whether a feature in an app is trying to trap young users into staying on the app or the social media platform, or whether that platform is simply trying to make a fun, engaging, sleek-looking experience for users?
7: Critical component of AB 1709 is the creation of oversight. You know, the federal government here in the United States is completely derelict in its duty by not providing any oversight on the things that our children are using the most, on average 5 hours a day, which if you include weekends and holidays, that means they're on social media more than they are in school. And there's nothing to oversee what they're doing on a regular basis. And there's nothing that's checking to see the evolution of the platforms because they change on a daily basis. So the eSafety Commission that's part of AB 1709 will be tasked with constantly evaluating what platforms are harmful, what platforms are not, who is in bucket, who is out of bucket, and making the advisory recommendations for the legislature to act.
8: Last thing here, Assemblyman, you've got three kids. So I'm wondering what they have experienced that gives you confidence these restrictions are the right move.
7: Well, before being a legislator, in fact, before anything, I'm a dad, and I see firsthand how dangerous platform designs impact my daughters, and their struggle is not unique. This is happening in family homes across the state, across the country, across the world. I don't want my kids or anyone's children to grow up having to struggle against dangerous features that are designed to profit from their addiction. So I don't see this issue as a public health issue. I see this as a moral issue. Products, whether they're digital or not, need to be safe for kids. That is a starting point. That has been the North Star for all of my legislation, will continue to be so.
8: We've been talking with California Assemblyman Josh Lowenthal from Long Beach. Sir, thank you very much for your time.
7: Appreciate the interest. Thank you.
8: And more to come for your Thursday evening. There's Marketplace at 6. We'll hear one idea to stop your boss from replacing you with AI. Tax the AI. Make companies pay for the privilege of having fewer human workers in the payroll. David Brancaccio gives us the skinny in just about 20 minutes. And some news closer to home that we're watching. Maybe you should smoke them if you got them. Vape pens and other disposable e-cigarettes could soon be illegal in California. State Assembly approved a bill yesterday making it against the law to manufacture or sell single-use battery-powered devices in California. Now, this would go for tobacco products, not cannabis. The bill supporters say it's about environmental concerns primarily. Opponents fear a ban on sales could create a black market for vape pens. Governor Newsom still needs to sign it to make it law. It's 5:50.
1: From NPR News, this is All Things Considered. I'm Elsa Chang.
5: And I'm Adrian Florido. In Reno, Nevada, firefighters are making good progress slowing a wildfire that's burned more than 40 homes and forced tens of thousands of people to evacuate. In the West, it's just the latest destructive fire that investigators believe was human-caused. As NPR's Kirk Sigler reports, these blazes are often more destructive than natural fires.
11: Just a few days after the Old Trails fire burned down hundreds of homes in Spokane County, Washington, the sheriff, John Knowles, hastily called a press conference to announce they believe the fire was deliberately set.
12: And we took 37-year-old Aaron Farnacci, a convicted felon, into custody on a single charge of arson in the first degree.
11: Court documents show Farnacci later told police he started more than two dozen wildfires, including Old Trails. Authorities say he watched fire weather apps and waited for conditions where he could do the most damage. That weekend, there were dire warnings about extreme heat and wind across the Northwest.
12: The origin of the fire was indeed exactly where the witnesses had seen Mr. Farnacci kneeling in the grass earlier that day.
11: Farnacci now faces additional arson charges for four other wildfires last year around Spokane. All of this fits into an alarming bigger story. Federal data shows that more than three-quarters of all wildfires in the U.S. are caused by people, be it arson or outright negligence like burn piles or a campfire that's not fully put out. Kelly Pale is with the Montana-based think tank Headwaters Economics.
13: Your car, your lawnmower, a campfire, a downed power line in a new subdivision, those can all be drivers of wildfire ignitions, and they happen where there are people.
11: And Pale says people tend to start wildfires in or near populated areas.
13: And more people are moving into these places. So growth alone can drive up the human-caused ignitions.
11: Studies in California show human-caused fires are almost always more dangerous. Think the power lines that ignited the deadly Eaton Fire in LA County or the campfire in Paradise. Andres Holtz is a climate scientist at Portland State University. He says it's also just hotter now.
9: Now we have, of course, in the background, we have climate change that makes vegetation, we call it fuels, to be drier than historically. And so now we have a longer season where fuels are a lot drier than before.
11: But natural-caused fires can also be really destructive. Most of the 2.3 million acres burned in Oregon this summer were from lightning strikes. But in the bigger picture, wildland firefighters have gotten really good at putting out most fires. Researchers say there is also better public awareness today about the risks. Holtz says globally, the number of human-caused ignitions is actually trending downward.
9: Which is hard to believe because we see the news and we see these extreme outliers that are super severe and catastrophic.
11: Catastrophic fires, like in Reno and Spokane this month. Authorities in Reno have said only that they believe the Hawk Fire is human-caused. Spokane fire victims like Chris Matthews are left struggling to process how someone could have deliberately started a fire that ravaged their city.
14: I don't understand the rationale. I really want to understand why people would do something like that.
11: Matthews lost everything except for the one car his family evacuated in. Hundreds of homes burned, including theirs.
14: You see where that mailbox is right there? Our home was on the end there.
11: It's a total loss, he says. A loss that authorities believe was preventable were it not for an arsonist. Kirk Sigler, NPR News, Spokane, Washington.
15: It is adoption season for desert tortoises. The Arizona Game and Fish Department has dozens of tortoises that need homes, but there is a catch. You see, desert tortoises can live more than 80 years, so this is not a decision to be taken lightly. Kelly Tharp is here to talk about what it takes to adopt one of these long-lived reptiles. She's the education branch chief for Arizona's Game and Fish Department. Welcome, Kelly.
16: Thank you for having me.
15: Well, thank you for being with us. So first of all, I know that your agency recently rescued a bunch of these tortoises. Where did they come from?
16: We receive many tortoises every year, and these tortoises were born in captivity.
15: Ah, okay.
16: And they can't be released into the wild. So they go into an adoption program, and Arizona residents can adopt them and care for them throughout Arizona.
15: Okay. Well, I once met someone here in Southern California who has a pet tortoise living in their backyard, and it was really fun to meet the tortoise for like 2 hours. But then I was like, what is a desert tortoise like as a pet over the long term? Are they good pets?
16: Great pets, curious.
15: Oh.
16: They are solitary, so they don't want friends. I know that sounds funny.
15: Like a cat?
16: Well, in the wild, desert tortoises really are solitary creatures.
15: But do tortoises like the companionship of humans, at least tortoises that grew up in captivity? Like I'm kind of picturing, could I hang out with this tortoise in my backyard?
16: Many adopters say that their tortoise is very social. Some even say their tortoise will come knock on their sliding glass door.
15: with what? Their face?
16: Yes.
15: Okay.
16: They will knock on a slider, and many people will sit on their patios and spend time, and their desert tortoise will come out and socialize.
15: Okay. But are there some challenges that you really need to consider before you decide to take on tortoise ownership?
16: Absolutely. Longevity is something to keep in mind, mm-hmm. since tortoises can live over 80 years. You want to think about the age of the tortoise you adopt. You want to have a yard that is free from toxic plants, provide native plants and grasses to keep your tortoise healthy. They also will need a burrow, some shade, a water source, things along those lines, and ensure that you keep it safe from like a pool or a fire pit. You want to have the enclosure separated.
15: Okay. You also mentioned, obviously, the longevity of tortoises. I'm a dog owner, and one of the saddest parts of owning a dog is knowing that you will probably outlive them. But it's the opposite problem, potentially, with a tortoise. It could very well outlive you. So do I, like, put the tortoise in my will or something? Like, have a succession plan in place? Is that what you advise? And now I'm like, who would I dump my tortoise on after I die? My brother would hate me if I did that to him.
16: We have many adopters that adore their tortoise and put them in their will. Mm-hmm. They make a plan with their kids, relatives, family members for when they pass, to ensure care for their tortoise. And the Arizona Game and Fish Department is also here in those situations where there isn't a family member for the tortoise to go to.
15: Got it. Okay. So Kelly, I mean, you seem like a tortoise enthusiast. Do you have a pet tortoise of your own?
16: Well, we have so many pet tortoises that we care for. I see all of them as our pets.
15: You have so many tortoise children out there, you don't need tortoise children at your house.
16: Yes.
15: That's Kelly Tharp with Arizona's Game and Fish Department. Thank you so much.
16: Thank you.
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8: 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I'm J.C. Bold. Quick preview for you of what's ahead your Thursday evening on the airwaves. Marketplace in just about 60 seconds. Then in half an hour, Today Explained from Vox. And Press Play at 7. Definitely stick around for that. Evan Kleiman talks nonstick cookware, how a lot of traditional pots and pans are coated with PFAS, these forever chemicals, but alternatives to PFAS, maybe not so great either. Everything you need on one radio stream. 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Looking outside, cloudy here at KCRW HQ. We're on the downhill slope of the heat wave in Southern California, but an overcast slope, more clouds in the mix. Downtown LA saw a high of 95 degrees today, had a high of 89 up in Oxnard. Actually saw some scattered light rain in a few areas around town. Maybe you saw it too. Showers moved northward up from Long Beach over to Eagle Rock and Pasadena area. Overcast evening ahead, lows in the upper 70s, 6 o'clock.
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18: In New York, I'm Kristen Schwab in for Kai Rizdahl. It's Thursday, August 27th, and it's good to be here with you. If you're a regular listener of ours, you might notice that we tend to avoid spending a ton of time on air talking about any one company in the AI race. It all feels kind of early, uncertain, and intangible. And there have just been so many deals happening between firms, many of them circular, which we have talked about on this show. Well, today we are going to take a few minutes to talk NVIDIA. Because for the first time ever, the AI chipmaker has offered a long-term growth forecast, something pretty rare in the quarterly earnings cycle. In its Q2 call yesterday, NVIDIA said it's expecting revenue to grow by 70% next year. No, you don't need to clean your ears out. Yes, I said 70. Compare that to the 44% growth analysts expected, and you gotta wonder, how accurate is any company's forecast, especially one that's eager to prove itself? Marketplace's Samantha Fields has more.
0: Companies don't have to issue long-term guidance, but Philip Stockin at Dartmouth's Tuck School of Business says it's valuable when they do.
19: It's vital to investors, to analysts, to you and I as retail investors, to understand what NVIDIA are doing.
0: Knowing what companies expect can help investors decide whether and how much to invest, though Stockin says it is important to take their projections with a grain of salt.
19: There is evidence that forecasts tend to be slightly upwardly biased. Not much, but they are biased because they believe that forecast is attainable.
0: But typically, Todd Kravitz at the University of Connecticut says forecasts are in the ballpark.
20: Revenue is a pretty straightforward number. It's easy to interpret and it's easier to forecast. And so that's why I would expect it to be pretty reliable.
0: If a company's forecast is not reliable, Amy Hutton at Boston College says there can be big consequences.
21: If you make a statement like we expect 70% growth and you don't achieve 70% growth and you don't along the way update investors about why you're not going to achieve it, you could get sued.
0: Your stock can also take a hit if you drum up high expectations and don't meet them, which is why Hutton says it's actually common for companies to underpromise.
21: They will spend time throughout the year walking down analysts' expectations. So when they get to that final year-end announcement, they beat the expectations
0: and get a bump in their stock price. I'm Samantha Fields for Marketplace.
18: We got a peek at some Census Bureau data this morning on how much stuff businesses have sitting on their shelves or in the back of their stores or at warehouses. That data is officially called inventories. And for months, inventory growth had been slowing down. 0.2% here, 0.3% there, until a sharp turn in July when inventories surged 1.3%. Marketplace's Sabri Benishore has more on the great summer shelf stocking and what it tells us about the economy.
22: Storing stuff on shelves and in warehouses costs money and time, and businesses don't like to do it if they don't have to. Plus, what if nobody buys your extra stuff? Then what? For the past year or so, businesses have been especially skittish about it and have not been stocking their shelves very deep at all.
25: I think a lot of that has been driven by a lot of the policy uncertainty over the last 18 months.
22: Michael Pierce is chief U.S. economist at Oxford Economics. Tariffs, war, new tariffs, new war, makes for kind of twitchy business planning. But it may be that businesses are now deciding, you know what? It's been long enough. Let's do it. Let's buy more stuff.
26: Wholesalers are having to increase their inventories because their sales have just been so remarkably strong this year.
22: Jason Miller is professor of supply chain management at Michigan State.
26: Through June, sales were up 17% year over year.
22: He says a lot of that is for AI and data centers.
26: Machinery and computers and electrical goods.
22: But those things are not the whole economy. And it may be that elsewhere in the land of inventories, retailers are stocking up again, not because of AI, but because of the latest trade war. Stephen Brown is chief North America economist at Capital Economics.
27: We obviously had a period where tariffs were a bit lower, and then we're kind of approaching periods where they're likely to be higher again. So that may have caused some tariff front running.
22: But anytime you have extra stuff sitting on shelves, whatever it is, there's a nagging question. Are people gonna buy it? Gregory Dacko is chief economist at EY Parthenon.
28: Some of these imported products are simply not being sold.
22: Businesses don't like that. Time is money, yes, but so is shelf space. In New York, I'm Sabri Benishore for Marketplace.
18: Wall Street Today, NVIDIA. We'll have the details when we do the numbers.

0: The NFL season kicks off in less than 2 weeks. On Wednesday, September 9th, we'll get a Super Bowl rematch between the New England Patriots and the Seattle Seahawks. Seahawks will get the hometown advantage. During this summer's offseason, though, both teams' stadiums kept busy with football of another kind, World Cup soccer matches. For those games, the stadium's artificial turf was replaced with natural grass, something required by FIFA. Five other NFL stadiums also did this for the World Cup. But now all of them have reverted back to the fake stuff. That's frustrated players who've, for years, voiced their preference for real grass. Marketplace's Henry Epp reports.
1: Seattle Seahawks defensive tackle Leonard Williams spent a chunk of the offseason in Seattle as it hosted the World Cup.
2: And I actually went to Belgium versus USA, which is pretty cool.
1: Williams was telling this to reporters in late July. That game he attended was played on grass, replacing the artificial turf he and his teammates usually play on. So a reporter asked him,
3: does that make you wish they had grass for you guys?
2: Yeah, for sure. I think the whole NFL felt that way. You know, we obviously prefer to be on grass. It's just less impact, better on the body and things like that.
1: 92% of NFL players agree, according to a 2024 poll conducted by the NFL Players Association, their union. The union has cited studies in the past that show injury rates are higher on turf, though the NFL points to a third-party study that found injury rates in the 2025 season were about the same on both turf and grass. But there's one overarching reason that nearly half the stadiums in the league use turf.
4: Well, I think it comes down to money.
1: Jeremy Duru is a law professor and director of the Sport and Society Initiative at American University. For one, he says grass is expensive. You have to grow it, install it, replace it when it gets torn up after a game. Plus, NFL stadiums are used only a few days a year for pro football, so many of them host a lot of other events.
4: In the off season, you can have concerts coming in. You have monster truck pulls or whatever, conventions, all of these things. Produce revenue, and if you do those things on your grass field, you're going to rip it up.
1: Turf, on the other hand, can more easily handle, say, a Beyonce concert, so stadiums with artificial fields can bring in more revenue. The NFL argues there are other factors teams have to consider when they choose whether to use natural grass that are specific to each stadium. Nick Pappas is the NFL's field director.
5: Those being architectural differences, such as shade structures, retractable roofs, domed and enclosed stadiums.
1: It's trickier to maintain grass indoors. There's also climate.
5: Extreme heat, extreme

0: proximity to sod farms.
1: Having a sod farm nearby to grow the field's grass is really important, Pappas says, and not all stadiums are close to one.
0: The further you have to truck grass, the longer that it's rolled up, the more risk you inherit in that grass not being the standard you expect once it gets to the stadium.
1: All those considerations, Pappas says, dictate which surface teams choose. And he notes the NFL and the Players Union have a joint committee that sets the safety and consistency standards for both turf and grass.
0: There's weekly contact between the NFL and the NFLPA working towards surface improvement.
1: But in a statement to Marketplace, the Players Union said the World Cup showed that the technology, expertise, and resources exist to use grass in every NFL stadium. To comply with FIFA, grass was installed in domed stadiums in Dallas and Atlanta, and in cooler climates like Seattle and New England. And the union has a chance to push owners on this issue in its next collective bargaining agreement, which comes up for renewal after the 2030 season. Nellie Drew is a professor of practice in sports law at the University at Buffalo.
2: It's certainly a term and condition of employment. It's something that the league would bargain about. Now, that doesn't mean that they're going to give in.
1: Drew says to get grass across the league, players may have to give something up. And owners, Drew says, are pushing to add an 18th game to the NFL season.
2: And so maybe it's a situation in which the players say, okay, but if you want us to beat up our bodies for another game in another week, then you better do it on grass as opposed to artificial turf.
1: Players and the league may have to decide whether that's a trade-off they're willing to accept. I'm Henry App for Marketplace.

0: All week, we've been bringing you stories from our series, Robots Ate My Taxes, a look at how AI's impact on the workforce could jeopardize the income taxes governments rely on to, you know, pay for roads and schools and stuff. Today, we hear about how the tax system in America actually incentivizes employers to favor AI instead of human workers. Here's more from David Brancaccio, Marketplace's senior correspondent for Future Effects.
1: Alyssa is a professional wordsmith. For 1 year and 2 months, this 30-something worked, past tense, for a global company that makes toys for kids.
2: Amazon listings, Wayfair listings, press releases, you know, the whole nine yards.
1: But soon, AI. First, it was the boss asking her to try using ChatGPT. Alyssa found it took longer to check for mistakes and plagiarism than to just write the stuff herself. Then the boss just handed some of Alyssa's to-do list to the bot.
2: Like, oh, we're just testing. Okay.
1: Then a video meeting where she thought she'd get a raise. Nope.
2: Since we're restructuring, we no longer need you anymore.
1: She left with the strong impression the toy company would try instead of her more AI for its writing. Alyssa asked us to use just her first name, so speaking to us doesn't hurt her chances of finding a new job. 3 years later, she's still looking for a role that pays like that one.
2: That's like a huge chunk of our income, because we were hoping to, right after the wedding, based on what we were saving with my income, buy a house.
1: Yep, she was about to get married. Thank goodness Alyssa's dad jumped in to pay for her wedding dress, given the reduced financial circumstances. But two incomes, down to one, brought austerity. And she's paying less tax because she earns less. What Alyssa didn't know is that AI has a structural advantage over humans like her.
3: Employers pay the government extra taxes for the privilege of employing people.
1: Ryan Abbott is a professor of law at the University of Surrey School of Law in the UK and an expert on technology as a partner at the law firm Brown, Neri, Smith & Kahn.
3: My university would love to replace me with a chatbot, and they will as soon as the student satisfaction scores are about equivalent. But when they do that, one of the unanticipated advantages they get is they pay less in taxes to do it.
1: Social Security plus Medicare equals 7.65%. You don't have to pay AI, for starters. Now, there is a way to fix this in the spirit of human versus AI justice. And I should point out that what Abbott is about to say is just a thought experiment and not a formal policy proposal.
3: Eliminate or reduce payroll taxes on humans. And so this has the advantage of leveling the playing field.
1: If we killed off payroll taxes in America, where would federal

0: state and some city governments find money instead. There are plenty of ideas we've been exploring in this project. Here's one: taxing robots. When Bill Gates warmed to a robot tax back in 2017, many economists were aghast, arguing when you make tools more expensive to use, you end up with less efficiency, lower profits, and less competitiveness. Yet, Nobel laureate Joseph Stiglitz at Columbia doesn't dismiss this out of hand.
1: I'm not overly averse to some kind of tax that would slow down the pace of job disruption, make the companies recognize that there are social costs of this job disruption. I wouldn't put it just on the AI, but I would put it more broadly on the problems associated with job disruption.
0: Technology law expert Ryan Abbott proposes you get at this by taking away company perks, like
2: special incentives businesses have, for example, on capital depreciation.
0: And investors would hate this, but maybe even a penalty.
2: A tax to discourage automation per se might have some economic inefficiencies in it, but it might have some offsetting social goods that make that valuable.
0: Social goods like raising money to pay people to retrain so they can thrive in an AI economy. I'm David Brancaccio for Marketplace.
3: You can see more of David's reporting on our YouTube and Instagram accounts. The handle is MarketplaceAPM.

0: coming up.
1: I ship more of my corn dog mix to Canada than we use here in the United States.
0: There really is an economy for everything, even corn dogs. But first, let's do the numbers. The Dow Jones Industrial Average added 105 points, 0.2%, to finish at 53,569. The NASDAQ surged 411 points, 1.6%, to close at 26,541. And the S&P 500 found 55 points, 0.7%, ending at 7,730. Samantha Fields reported on chipmaker NVIDIA. Shares climbed 8.7%. Meanwhile, Salesforce announced an expanded partnership with Anthropic on Wednesday. Salesforce soared 22.6%. Bonds fell. The yield on the 10-year T-note rose to 4.67%. 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
0: This is Marketplace. I'm Kristen Schwab. We're far from the official start of fall, and definitely far from any sign of fall weather, at least here in New York. But some of the consumer-driven signs are here. I saw a Halloween display up at my local Target the other day. Starbucks started selling the pumpkin spice latte this week. Let me editorialize for a second to say I agree with Kai on this one. I do not understand our cultural obsession with PSL. Anyways, retailers are pushing us to think about fall. Meanwhile, behind the scenes, they're already thinking deeply about winter, their biggest sales season of the year. To take the temperature on how small businesses are feeling, we called up Ann Robinson in Greensboro, North Carolina. She's the owner of Scottish Gourmet USA, which sells what else but Scottish goods. Ann, it's great to talk to you.
6: And nice to talk to you, too.
0: Well, there's a lot happening in the economy these days. What is coming up most for you? What are you spending most of your time thinking about as a business owner?
6: Our chief focus right now is making sure that we are ready to handle the business that will happen in what we call Q5. Q5 is Thanksgiving to Christmas. It's when we go from shipping 500 to 700 boxes a week to 1,500 to 2,000, maybe even more. So I'm hiring, we're training, I've got lots of merchandise. So we have to be ready to handle that and to maximize the business that we can actually pick, pack, and ship.
0: Yeah, are you also experiencing rising costs as a business owner?
6: Absolutely. I have a container that's docking on Friday in Wilmington, North Carolina. It cost me $1,200 more this year than it did last year to bring that container across the ocean. My catalog was printed with my shipping expense in it. It's done. And then there's the value of the US dollar, which right now is taking a real hit. And that is affecting me in a very big way.
0: Wow. So you planned for a specific amount of shipping costs. You planned for a specific exchange rate. How long ago did you plan for these costs? When did you, you know, make the finalizations on those catalogs? And how big of a gap are you going to have to close?
6: I placed the bets on the merchandise in June. I estimated what the cost of the dollar was, or the value of the dollar was going to be at that time. And I set my prices at a certain exchange rate. What we've done is we've gone out and cut our costs on a huge number of supplies by really shopping the market. So ice packs are going to be cheaper for me this year than they were last year. Liners for the boxes, I'm buying them in multiple pallet quantities in order to get my price down. I mean, I've been looking everywhere for savings because I don't want to have to increase my prices.
0: Yeah. Well, those 10%, you still have a 10% tariff, right, on your imported goods. What happened to the tariff refunds? Did you get your money back?
6: I've gotten about 80% of our money back. I'm still waiting for money back from FedEx, UPS, DHL. And I have one liquidated entry that is in that limbo state. But in the meantime, I'm filing a protest for that entry.
0: You know, you're celebrating your 20th year now. And after all the ups and downs 21st. That got you here, 21st year. So you're celebrating your 21st year now. After all the ups and downs that got you here, how are you feeling about not just this holiday season, but the future?
6: I think there's still a market for our niche of Scottish food and gifts, but it's really hard to make money in this environment. And the uncertainty that's been created by the cost of fuel, the cost of utilities, rents have gone up here dramatically. And of course, the tariffs.
0: Anne Robinson owns Scottish Gourmet in Greensboro, North Carolina. Anne, thanks for catching up.
6: Thank you. It's wonderful to be with you, Kristen.

0: It's been 100 years since Route 66 officially became part of the federal highway system. It eventually became the first fully paved transcontinental highway in the U.S. We're traveling the Mother Road this week and checking in with some businesses along the way. Yesterday, we stopped by a New Mexico motel. Today, we're grabbing a bite to eat.
1: Hello, I'm Josh Waldmeyer, the third generation owner here at the Cozy Dog Drive-In in Springfield, Illinois, and we're 205 miles south from the start of Route 66. My grandfather opened this establishment when he got out of the military service back in 1946. Of course, I grew up in the restaurant, but after I graduated high school, I went out in the private sector and tried to see what I could do. And I came back probably about 8 years or so later, around 2006, decided to see if my mom needed any help. It felt good, so I decided to stay around and ended up taking over in 2013. This year, in particular, with the Route 66 100th Centennial, we have seen a huge increase in traffic, and some of our sales are up to almost 30%. We have people come from all over the world, from Italy, Germany, Australia, Japan. Actually, when I was setting up for this interview with you, I had some Germans come in that I was talking to and taking pictures with. I'm putting a new t-shirt order in each month, and I'm still running out of sizes before I can get the next order in. Yes, our prices have gone up. At the beginning of this year, we experienced an increase on our hot dogs. They went up almost 15%, which probably came out to close to almost a nickel. But yeah, it's when you sell hundreds of thousands of them, it adds up. I don't know if I'm the number one exporter of corn dog mix, but I can tell you for sure that I ship more of my corn dog mix out to Canada than we use here in the United States. My history with dealing with shipping to Canada, it's changed in the last 15 years on what you have to go through to get the stuff in and out. I've already shipped everything I'm going to ship this year to Canada, so we're all set and okay till next year. So we'll just have to wait and see what the world decides to do next year. I think my grandfather would be very pleased with how I've handled Cozy Dog and continued the business. I was fortunate enough to know my grandfather before he passed, so I have very fond memories of him telling me about business and how to treat people and just the things you need to do to keep a business going and just make people happy in the world. Us Waldmeyers, we just trudge through and we make it happen.
0: That's Josh Waldmeyer carrying on his grandfather's legacy at the Cozy Dog Drive-In in Springfield, Illinois. Have a Route 66 business you think should be on our list? 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
0: This final note on the way out today, saw this in the Washington Post. The cost of higher education, like a lot of other things, has been ballooning in the last couple decades. The average cost of college in the U.S., according to the Education Data Initiative, is more than $38,000 a year. So now more schools are offering three-year degrees. At least 70 schools in the U.S. offer or are considering offering shorter paths to graduation in hopes of sending students into the workforce earlier and with less debt. Our daily production team includes Andy Corbin, Mika Ellison, Maria Hollenhorst, Sarah Leeson, Sean McHenry, and Sophia Terenzio. Will Story is the supervising senior producer, and I'm Kristen Schwab. We'll see you here tomorrow. This is APM.
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5: 40 trillion. A four, followed by 13 zeros. The distance from the Earth to Pluto and back in feet, depending on where the Earth is and where Pluto is. Roughly the amount of water in gallons found in Lake Tahoe. 1.2 million years, but in seconds. Is any of this helping? How about this? 40 trillion is how much debt the United States has as of this month, which averages out to about $116,000 per American. On Today Explained from Vox, how we got here, how to think about being here, and how to get the heck out of here.
6: Live from NPR News in Culver City, California, I'm Dwayne Brown. In Puerto Rico, the Justice Department has indicted 81 suspected gang members on charges of drug trafficking and gun crimes. The FBI and local police arrested 70 in a sting operation. NPR's Ryan Lucas reports.
7: The defendants are accused of being drug traffickers in the gang Los Bajadeo. The indictment says that the group distributed large amounts of heroin, fentanyl, cocaine, and crack cocaine across the western part of Puerto Rico. Prosecutors allege that the group used violence, including kidnappings and murder, to protect and advance their interests. Attorney General Todd Blanche, who was in Puerto Rico to announce the indictment, also announced that a separate joint operation with authorities in Ecuador targeting the Los Choneros and Los Lobos drug cartels resulted in 26 arrests. Blanche touted both efforts as examples of the Trump administration's efforts to crack down on violent crime and drug trafficking. Ryan Lucas, NPR News, Washington.
6: The general known as the Butcher of Bosnia has died while serving a life sentence for atrocities during the Balkan Wars of the 90s. NPR's Joanna Kakissis reports.
8: Radko Mladic died at 84 in a hospital in The Hague after suffering a series of strokes. A UN human rights chief once described the Bosnian Serb general as, quote, the epitome of evil. An international court held Mladic responsible for the single largest atrocity in Europe since World War II, the July 1995 massacre of 8,000 Bosnian Muslim men and boys in the Bosnian city of Srebrenica. The Balkan Wars of the 1990s were sparked by Serbia's president at the time, Slobodan Milosevic, who tried to create a greater Serbia out of the dissolution of the multi-ethnic state of Yugoslavia. Joanna Kakissis, NPR News, Athens.
6: Stocks finished higher on Wall Street today. This is NPR News. Scientists are interested in tracking how warmer waters are reaching the Arctic and contributing to melting glaciers, but those frigid areas can be difficult to reach, as NPR's Rachel Carlson reports.
9: The scientists outfitted six narwhals with temperature and salinity sensors to collect data in the Arctic. Mads Peter Heide Jorgensen is a study author and marine biologist at Greenland Institute of Natural Resources. He says the data showed signs of warmer water from the Atlantic around major glaciers in East Greenland.
10: Even the most remote glaciers in the inner parts of the Scoresbysand fjord system were also affected by Atlantic water.
9: He says this is a sign that the impacts of warming seas extend even to these very hard-to-reach areas. The findings were published this week in the journal Science Advances. Rachel Carlson, NPR News.
6: President Trump continues to escalate his trade war with Canada, renaming Lake Ontario to Lake America today. It's a move Trump says he's been thinking about for quite some time, but the president cannot force Canada to follow his preferred naming convention. This week, Trump imposed 50% tariffs on Canadian goods coming into the U.S. You may recall he made a similar move with trading partner Mexico last year, renaming the Gulf of Mexico the Gulf of America. 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
12: This is Today Explained. My name's Kimberly Adams. I'm the host of Marketplace Morning Report.
13: Okay, Kimberly Adams, we are here because you and I apparently have $40 trillion in debt to talk about.
12: Yeah, it's a big, scary number that's apparently way more serious than $39 trillion, which is also a big, scary number.
13: And this is happening under Donald Trump's watch. Is it Donald Trump's fault?
12: It's kind of everybody's fault. In politics, in our day-to-day lives, in the fact that this has been an issue for decades now, and nobody really wanted to deal with it, including voters.
13: How did we get here? What did we spend $40 trillion on? Is there like some, I don't know, USA 2 somewhere hiding under the earth that we don't know about?
12: You know, it feels like there should be because our debt at this point is basically as large as our GDP. So it's effectively like our debt is another America. And what do we spend it on? Lots of things. We spend it on the day-to-day running of the federal government. We spend it on, most appropriately now, wars.
14: A short time ago, the United States military began major combat operations in Iran.
12: We spend it on things like Social Security.
14: We're also identifying shocking levels of incompetence and probable fraud in the Social Security program.
12: Medicare.
14: We're not going to touch it.
12: Food programs, the social safety net, whatever of it remains. We spend it on infrastructure.
15: The people that are opposing the program are people that, in my opinion, are very disloyal to our country.
12: But increasingly, we're spending more and more of it on interest on our debt.
13: And who are we borrowing said money from?
12: Well, for the most part, we're borrowing it from ourselves. The debt that we're talking about is what you may hear in the news referred to as treasury bonds.
16: We begin tonight with new concerns on Wall Street and in Washington about a sharp sell-off in the bond market that's pushing.
17: This 30-year bond yield hit a 19-year high of 5.3%.
12: And if you have a retirement account like a 401k or a 403b, you probably have treasury bonds sitting in them. The other big group that holds a lot of treasury bonds is other governments, other countries. They use it to sort of shore up their own reserves so that if something goes wrong or if they need to trade for commodities like oil, for example, they have dollars effectively in their government accounts that they can use for that kind of stuff.
13: And there's something amiss in the bond market. And how can we help people understand that without putting them to sleep?
12: Let's see.
13: Should we even get into it?
12: Yes. So the way that treasury bonds and bonds in general work is that there's a price on it for people giving you their money to hold on to for a long time. The longer a bond's term is, say, 10 years, 20 years, 30 years, the more interest the government has to pay for it to be worth somebody's while to let the government hold on to your money that long. Now, typically, people are like, oh, yeah, that's totally fine. The U.S. government can keep my money for 30 years. I'm not worried that the U.S. government's going to be able to pay me back in 30 years. It's the U.S. government. No big deal. But increasingly, as our debt has gotten worse and Congress refuses to do anything about it, as we keep making, how shall we say it, interesting geopolitical choices from a policy perspective, the rest of the world and increasingly investors here in the United States are like, is it really going to be okay in 30 years? And so you see those bond yields, the interest, the price that people are charging the government to hold on to the money, go up and up and up. And so what's happened in the last couple of weeks?
18: Breaking economic news now. The Dow closed down more than 700 points today as stocks reacted to the volatile bond market.
19: Because this is sort of the bond market's version of for whom the bell tolls. And right now, the toll it's tolling for our mortgages, our credit cards, our auto loans.
20: Hi. And this is important because this directly and almost simultaneously impacts what you pay for a new auto loan, that interest rate for your credit card interest rates, and especially for your mortgage rates.
12: That up and up started to make people really nervous, including the U.S. government, because in addition to it kind of signaling a lack of faith in the long-term fiscal sustainability of the United States, it also increases the amount that the government has to pay to service its own debt, which effectively makes the debt worse. But it's not like we're the only country that has ever faced what could be a debt crisis, right? Think about countries like Greece, which had its own debt crisis.
1: And feelings are running high on the streets here now, with Greece perilously close to falling into an economic abyss.
12: We've had lots of other Western industrialized nations that have faced skyrocketing national debt, really bad deficits, and had to deal with it somehow, and the countries still exist. They had to face extreme austerity measures in many cases, really painful interventions. But that's, I think, where the difference is. You're not really seeing any kind of political consensus that this is so bad, we are ready to make hard choices. They didn't want to do it either. But I seem to recall that with the Greek debt crisis, it was only because outside forces, the international banks that were providing the debt relief, forced the austerity measures on them that these changes happen.
21: There is incredible outrage over the new austerity measures that are part of the bailout package, part of the deal that was agreed to in order to keep Greece up and running.
12: So do we as a country really want to get into a situation where all of the foreign holders of our bonds start dumping them and we're forced to, I don't know, get a loan from China to bail us out? That would suck.
13: So what are our options then?
12: Of the options of available, fixing this problem on our own would probably be the least painful, unless you want to actually see what a debt crisis is like in real life. And I personally do not. But what would that require? Congress actually doing something and passing legislation that would either pretty significantly increase revenues, that's taxes, or drastically reducing spending. When it comes to federal spending, you have a couple different types, discretionary and non-discretionary. Non-discretionary is the stuff you have to pay for, you're already obligated. Again, Social Security, Medicare, and interest on the national debt, stuff that we have to pay. So you can't really mess with that too much yet. Then you have discretionary spending, which is the stuff that Congress sort of debates whether or not they're going to spend the money on in a given year. And that's broken into defense and non-defense discretionary spending.
22: We cannot afford a $1.6 trillion defense budget. We just can't.
23: In the food stamp program, SNAP, there was $34 million a day in waste, abuse, and fraud. And the problem.
12: But especially when we're at war, members of Congress are often very hesitant to cut funding for defense.
24: We had a departure from our military service under the Biden administration. And you know what? When you want to build things back up, it takes money to do it. So
12: even the air quote discretionary defense spending is really hard to budge. So you end up having Congress fight pretty much only the remaining slice, non-defense discretionary spending, and that's everything else. Healthcare, education, infrastructure, National Weather Service, NASA. I like space. I care about NASA. All of these programs that people like, your national parks, they all live in that teeny tiny slice. And that slice is getting squeezed smaller and smaller as that interest on the debt category gets bigger. And so what's to be done? I guess elect braver elected officials?
13: How about The Economist, Kimberly? Have you noticed The Economist having a change of heart? Because for as long as I can remember, we were hearing, you know what? The United States can handle this. This is how the country functions. We can have a ton of debt as long as we're servicing the debt.
12: I feel like some economists have changed their tune. We've got debt levels and inflation that almost looks like we're in a recession, but we're not. And having this kind of debt when we've got full employment, GDP is kind of moving along just fine, and other elements of the economy seem to be looking okay, we shouldn't be carrying debt like this. This is like war World War levels of debt. That has, I think, a lot of economists worried. And because economists understand the bond market a lot better than the rest of us do, I think the signals the bond market was sending about its skepticism of our long-term fiscal sustainability freaked out a lot of the economists.
13: We're going to hear from one next on Today Explain.
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2: 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Did you know that it's almost time for Echo Park Rising? 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
4: We will remember Yayoi Kusama, who died at the age of 97. She became one of the most popular artists in the world with her polka dots and her infinity rooms. We'll talk about how she did that. We'll also talk about how Los Angeles was built on oil and there are still oil wells dotted all over Los Angeles. It's hard to get rid of them, though. We'll talk about nonstick pans and their disappointment. Evan Kleinman will be here with some alternatives. And we will, of course, have your weekend movie reviews. It all begins at 7 o'clock tonight on Press Play.
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25: This is Today Explained.
13: Tell me this. Have you now or ever been wrong about the national debt?
26: Yes. Who hasn't?
13: Tell me what your position was and why you think it maybe was wrong.
26: A lot of the economic work on the national debt involves forecasting, predicting where things are going. And, you know, nobody can really forecast things like interest rates or when there's going to be another recession or a war or a pandemic. So these things are inherently kind of unforecastable. So nobody could answer that question. I've been right about everything, you know, honestly. But I actually feel good in the sense of intellectually honest about how I've thought about this, because when the numbers were pointing to a level of calmness about our fiscal outlook, even though lots of people had their hair on fire, I didn't go there. I was pretty adamant that there wasn't anything to be overly worried about at this point for reasons we can get into. Mm. And when the numbers changed, and the outlook changed and the politics changed, I changed. My name is Jared Bernstein, and I'll give you three identifiers so you can choose. Formerly the chair of President Biden's Council of Economic Advisors, currently a senior policy fellow at the Center for American Progress and the Stanford Institute for Economic and Policy Research.
13: Okay. Well, let's start with why you thought it was okay to carry loads of debt in the first place, because that was your position for some time, right?
26: Correct. So when you say loads of debt, the important thing is not just this load of debt or the stock of debt. You know, think of the debt as the water in the bathtub and think of the flow, like every year you get a deficit or a surplus. That's the water coming into the bathtub. So if you have a large stock of debt or loads of debt, as you say, which we were carrying, what you really want to look at is what's the rate of interest. So how much debt service do you have to pay to your creditors on that loads of of debt, on that stock of debt. And as long as the interest rate stays pretty low and the country's ability to service its debt is manageable, there's no obvious reason to break out a sweat, even if there's a lot of water in the bathtub. As long as you're growing faster than your interest rate payments, as long as you're not adding too much to the debt every year, underlying economic growth can allow you to service that debt without breaking a big economic sweat. And that's where we were for a bunch of years. So that was the kind of calm part.
13: For these decades you're talking about where you believed it was okay to carry debt, to grow the debt, so long as, you know, it was in conversation with interest rates and what have you. Mm-hmm. Would you say you were part of an economic consensus in this country?
26: I would say yes, with an asterisk, being that maybe it was sort of 50-50.
13: Okay.
26: That, you know, half of us who were watching it had hair that wasn't burning up, and the other hat had smoke coming out of their hats. By the way, there's an interesting strain here that we shouldn't miss, because it becomes more and more relevant over time. Of the Hair on Fire group, there were two classes. One was genuinely freaked out, incorrectly in my view, but and the other was a bunch of politicians who pretended to have their hair on fire, but really didn't. I used to call them chicken hawks. They were budget hawks, but they didn't really want to do anything about it. And in fact, they consistently pushed in the wrong direction, which turned out to be kind of an important component of my apotheosis in this space.
13: Okay, now the big moment. You maintain a position on the United States federal debt for decades, and something happens at some point during this Trump administration that changes your mind. Tell us about it.
26: Well, it wasn't like at 2:37 p.m. on a particular day, just to be clear.
13: Yeah.
26: I saw a number of things eroding, and it wasn't just during the Trump administration. Something flipped in my head a little bit, because any kind of what we call a reaction function by Congress to react to these unsustainable forecasts looked dead to me. And then I started seeing some academic work that actually measured this and showed, lo and behold, Congress was no longer reacting to the budget outlook. So that was part one. Part two is I started to see interest rates drift up. And if you'll recall earlier, as you said, interest rates, I think you put it, interest rates found their way into the conversation, which is a good way to put it. And we saw budget deficits that in normal times, you know, not when hair was not on fire times, the budget deficit, which again, that's the water flowing into the tub, right? That should be 2-3%, negative 2-3%. That's your deficit. Mm. They're 4, 5, and 6%. That's almost a recessionary level deficit. So you put those three things together and, you know, my head broke.
13: Do you think this congressional inaction or indifference to the debt was somehow seeded by decades of economists like yourself, not to put you on the spot, but to put you on the spot, saying this is okay, and somewhere along the path that, you know, Congress sort of lost the plot and just forgot all the you know, like sort of exclusions you had and said, well, debt's okay, debt's okay.
26: Well, let me flip that on you, because, you know, definitely probably in the mix. I don't want to hold myself unaccountable or my colleagues. But I actually think the other side may be even more to blame, or equally to blame, in the sense of, because they were saying the economy is about to explode for 30 years. And it didn't. Now, it is true that those of us, well, speaking for myself, I was saying we really ought to get our fiscal house in order, but we don't need to worry about an immediate crisis. We have time to fix this. So I was trying to be nuanced, but American politics doesn't do nuance, so you can blame me for that.
13: Is the economy about to explode?
26: No. We still have time to fix this, and the sooner we start, the better. When I talk about debt unsustainability and the potential for a debt spiral, I'm talking about over the next decade. I'm not talking about next week. And in some ways, the good news, Sean, is that there are ways to start repairing the damage. We can't fill up the hole, but we can stop digging the hole. And there are ways to stop digging the hole that are both good politics and good policy. And it has to do with reversing a bunch of tax cuts on the upper end of the income and wealth scale.
13: Which I don't think is a popular position in this administration. So what do we do? Do we just wait for a different administration?
26: Oh, well, that's the answer for almost any good thing you want to do economically. I mean, this administration, and I'm not saying this as a partisan. I mean, it's very clear that this administration has caused all kinds of economic problems. But when we talk about the debt and deficit, I've tried to be pretty balanced in this conversation. It's not just the R's. I mean, they've definitely made the biggest contribution to the unsustainable path through their relentless tax cutting. But there are times, you know, when I was in the Obama administration, we basically made permanent 80% of the Bush tax cuts. So Republicans have been the lead flank in taking us to this unsustainable place. But too often the Democrats have not reversed those measures and in fact have in some cases endorsed them.
13: And you seem to think that this is within reach, that this is just we're just a few steps away from making what, 40 trillion look more like 30 trillion, 20 trillion, what?
26: Well, that's an interesting question, because it's probably making 40 trillion look more like 41 or 42 rather than 44 or 45.
13: No.
26: But again, Sean, don't get hung up on the big round number. The idea is if you, what you want, I know this is a little bit of arithmetic, but not much. What you want is, it's okay if your debt grows. It's just not okay if your debt grows faster than your economy.
13: Yeah.
26: But as long as the economy is growing faster than the debt, which used to be the case, then that ratio is going to come down. So it's okay if the debt accumulates a little bit more. What's okay. Not okay is if it just keeps spiraling and the growth rate decelerates.
13: Okay, so let's keep it around 40. That's the takeaway.
26: No, that's not the takeaway. Sorry. I think 40 trillion is a big distraction. I guess I'm sort of glad it came. I'm not glad we're there, but I mean, I guess I'm glad it's a distraction because at least we're talking about it.
13: Exactly.
26: I think the key thing is the debt ratio, the debt relative to the economy. I think we can get back on a path where debt to GDP doesn't just keep growing in good times and bad. It stabilizes in good times, maybe even comes down a little bit in good times because the economy's growing faster than the debt. The denominator's growing faster than the numerator, if you will. I think it's plausible, but it would mean very different people, a very different composition of people in Congress and the White House.
13: Okay, my new takeaway is keep the debt in check.
26: Love it.
13: Jared used to hang out with the D's, still hangs out with the Stanford and the Center for American Progress. Kimberly, Marketplace Morning Report. Check it out in the morning. I'm Sean Ramos from Kelly Wessinger made the show today. Jolie Myers edited the show today. Patrick Boyd mixed the show today with no help. Thanks for nothing, David. Gabriel Dunatov fact-checked the show today, also with no help, but that's kind of normal. And this is Today Explained.
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4: 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I'm Madeline Brand. One of the most popular artists in the world has died. Yayoi Kusama was 97 years old. Her polka dots and infinity rooms conquered the art world.
9: Her art is transforming her own life, helping her to deal with life, but also potentially allowing others to interact with it here in this room.
4: Los Angeles was built on oil.
25: At one point in the 1920s, Los Angeles area oil fields produced 20% of the global oil supply.
4: They may be hidden, but oil wells are still all over Los Angeles, and it's hard to get rid of them. The disappointment of nonstick pans.
10: I think the expectation that every single pan, including things you boil water in, has to be nonstick is absolutely ridiculous.
4: Evan Kleiman on the best pans to cook with, and we'll have your weekend movie reviews. It's all coming up in the next hour of Press Play. First, this news update.
11: Live from NPR News in Washington, I'm Ryland Barton. A federal judge is once again blocking President Trump's order that seeks to limit mail voting in the midterm elections for now. It comes about a week before the first mail ballots are due to be sent out. A group of mostly Democratic-led states sued over Trump's order to deliver mail-in ballots only to people on lists of absentee voters that states would have to turn over to the administration. So far, the Supreme Court ruled on a procedural issue but has not weighed in on whether Trump's order is legal. A federal judge heard arguments today over the Kennedy Center Board's efforts to put President Trump's name back up at the Arts Complex in Washington, D.C. NPR's Anastasia Tsiolkas has more.
14: The Kennedy Center Board wants to add President Trump's name on the entryway of the center. Is that fundamentally the same as renaming it, or is it something different? Lawyers for the plaintiff, Representative Joyce Beatty, Democrat of Ohio, say Judge Christopher R. Cooper has already ruled that the board does not have the right to rename the living memorial to President John F. Kennedy. Department of Justice lawyers representing President Trump and other members of the board argue adding another line of signage to the entryway thanking Trump for his planned renovation of the complex is not changing the institution's name. It's not clear yet when Cooper will make a ruling. Anastasia Tsoukas, NPR News.
11: Nearly 6 months ago, Iranian missiles targeted a U.S. base in Bahrain, forcing military families to evacuate. Many displaced families don't know what comes next, and Navy leaders admit they did not expect the war would go on this long, as Steve Walsh with WHRO reports.
15: Many families were sent to the safe havens they designated for emergencies. Others have been moved several times, often living in hotel rooms and short-term rentals. Vice Admiral Kurt Renshaw, the head of Fifth Fleet, told the families that the Navy now wants them to pick a more permanent location while the military figures out the future of Bahrain.
11: Steve Walsh from WHRO reporting. Testimony has ended in the trial of the former gang leader accused of orchestrating the 1996 drive-by killing of Tupac Shakur. Steve Futterman reports.
16: The defense presented just three witnesses, all former members of the Las Vegas Police Department. The prosecution's case depends almost entirely on comments from Dwayne Davis in a memoir and in interviews where he repeatedly admits supplying the gun used in the killing and says he was in the car that drove up alongside Shakur. The defense claims these were all embellishments and that there's no corroborating evidence to support Davis's admissions. The final witness, former Detective Dan Long, was asked how he was able to confirm that Davis was in the vehicle.
17: By Mr. Davis telling me that he was in a white Cadillac
1: And the shooting came from that same white Cadillac.
16: Davis is the only one allegedly in the Cadillac still alive. Closing arguments are set for Monday. For NPR News, I'm Steve Futterman.
11: You're listening to NPR News. Kids under 18 will soon see changes to Instagram and Facebook thanks to the $18 billion settlement Meta reached with states yesterday. Meta agreed to strengthen its age estimates to keep kids under 13 off its platforms and teens in age-appropriate accounts, and it promised to enact a limit of 2 hours a day for users under 18 and block kids from the apps from midnight to 6 a.m. and hide like counts. Critics and children's advocates cautioned it will not solve the problems overnight. The World Health Organization says the Ebola outbreak is over in Uganda, but NPR's Jonathan Lambert reports that's not so in other parts of the region.
17: It's been over 42 days since Uganda reported a new case of Ebola. This milestone marks the end of their outbreak, which only infected 20 people. The outbreak in DRC is still growing fast. Over 5,700 people have gotten sick, and over 2,700 have died, according to Africa CDC. The true toll is likely much greater, officials say, but the response has improved in recent weeks. More people are seeking treatment at clinics, and the number of beds has increased by about 40% compared to last month. While there are no approved vaccines for the kind of Ebola that's spreading, tens of thousands of doses of a different Ebola vaccine just arrived. Officials are hopeful it can provide some protection, and health workers will start receiving shots today. Jonathan Lambert, NPR News.
11: St. Fanurias, the Orthodox Christian patron saint of lost things, is honored each August 27th with prayers and traditional orange-flavored cake. Fanurias is believed to help people facing loss, hardship, and uncertainty. It's NPR.
18: Support for NPR comes from NPR stations. Other contributors include the estate of Joan B. Kroc, whose bequest serves as an enduring investment in the future of public radio and seeks to help NPR produce programming that meets the highest standards of public service in journalism and cultural expression.

0: The same things piled one on top of another creates an expanding world that reaches out to the edges of the universe. That is the simple image I have. This effect of continual repetition calls out to the human senses, and in return, deep inside of our hearts, we yearn for true amazement.
1: The Japanese artist Yayoi Kusama, in an interview with curators at the Hirshhorn Museum in Washington a decade ago, she was in her late 80s and on the verge of becoming one of the world's most famous artists. The polka dots she splashed over canvases and sculptures had become her signature, and her infinity mirror rooms, big rooms filled with mirrors and light people can walk into and inevitably take selfies, are blockbusters in the art world. Well, we learned last night that Yayoi Kusama died earlier this month. She was 97 years old, and we're going to talk about her work and her life now with Sarah Lawyer, curator and exhibitions manager at the Broad Museum here in Los Angeles. Welcome.
2: Thank you. Thanks so much for having me.
1: Well, it's great to have you. Now, I understand the Broad has two infinity mirror rooms, and whenever I go to the Broad, I always see lines of people to get into them. Describe exactly what the experience is and why these rooms are so popular.
2: Yeah, certainly. So they're mirror-lined chambers that when you go into them, you kind of have this immersive experience where you almost lose your center, but at the same time you find it at the same time. So you're both infinitely repeated in the mirrors all around you, while also finding a grounding in it.
1: Mm-hmm. And you can spend how long in there? As long as you want, or
2: we typically have about 45 seconds for a visitor to experience it. But it's really there's sort of like a silence that happens when you first enter the room, and mm-hmm. So it feels quite meditative, and it doesn't feel short.
1: All right. So she is, as I said, incredibly popular. That in and of itself is one of the big draws for your museum. But tell us about her origins. She was born in Japan in 1929, and I understand she wanted to be an artist when she was really young, but her parents were really against that. Tell us more about her early life.
2: Yeah, so she grew up near Matsumoto, which is where her family's plant nursery was. She, like you said, was born in 1929 and, of course, lived her formative years in Japan during the wartime experience. By 1948, she started studying traditional Nihonga painting at art school in Kyoto, but she was frustrated by the conservativeness that she found in the art world in Japan. And so she became interested in the Western avant-garde, which drew her to the States.
1: Mm-hmm. So she ends up in New York, of course, in the late 1950s. And then soon after, I understand she was in a show with Andy Warhol, and that show really put her on the map. What was her art like back then in the late 50s and the 1960s in New York?
2: Yeah, so she was creating reliefs and accumulation sculptures. A lot of the works were very repetitive. These paintings called net paintings, which were tiny little arcs of paint on the canvas that almost you could get lost in them. They look like almost looking at the ocean or something like outer space, which I guess gives way to the works in the infinity mirror rooms, which she starts developing in 1965. I think a lot of our visitors really associate that work with the 2010s, with a digital experience, but they are very

0: rooted in that 1960s moment in the counterculture, sexual liberation, anti-war movement, and civil rights movements.
1: Well, she also did these phallic accumulations, these sewn stuffed penises, and she would put them all over regular objects.
0: Yes, the accumulation sculptures, these sort of soft sculptures covered with these fabric tubers, that they were often painted silver. And that gives rise to the first infinity mirror room, which was called Fallies Field.
1: Tell us more about her philosophy, her art philosophy back then. What was she looking at exploring? What were some of the demons, I guess, that she was trying to deal with?
0: I think the concept, the core concept of that work of that time is called self-obliteration. And she actually had a film that was titled Kusama's Self-Obliteration in the 60s. And it's really, even though it sounds sort of violent, it's really a call for radical connection, reshaping our sense of self and the division between ourselves, our surrounding environment, and others. And it's really about like finding a sense of connection with others.
1: Yeah, and then she also did these happenings, right, where she would paint naked people in public places with polka dots. And so she was creating kind of, an experience, a shock. Maybe there was some shock value she was trying to tap into there. How was she received in New York?
0: Yeah, I mean, she was definitely of the avant-garde and showing in those movements, along with other artists, like you had mentioned, Andy Warhol and many others. And so she was getting some reception there. In 1966, she unauthorized presented a work at the Venice Biennale. She hadn't been invited, but she presented Narcissus Garden, where she showed 1,500 silver spheres, selling them for $2 each to passersby who were, she had a sign that said, "Your narcissism for sale." So there's also this kind of subtle critique, maybe not so subtle, critique of consumer culture at the time.
1: Did she know, like Andy Warhol, did she know what she was doing in terms of the commercial aspects of her art and kind of playing with this idea of popular art, pop art, tweaking the art world and also making money?
0: I think she definitely was savvy to that, but I wouldn't say that she was, making a lot of money at that time in the 60s. It's not till later that her work receives like such a huge, market boost. So I think a lot of it is really quite critical of that.
1: Interesting. So she moves back to Japan and spends the rest of her life there and moved into a psychiatric hospital in the 1970s and lived there for decades. Why did she do that?
0: He describes from early on in childhood experiencing hallucinations. So she describes that really as the sort of foundation for many of her works and the dot motif that she becomes known for. And that is the space where she, that was the decision that she made, the space where she was able to find a fulfilling life. And she kept a studio nearby for the rest of her life.
1: And what did the dot symbolize?
0: At one point, she said, "She was the dot, or we are each a dot in the infinite universe." And so there's this sense of the individual and our place within a much expanse. I think that translates across all of her work.
1: And so there was this idea that she wanted to practice some kind of self-obliteration, right? That she wanted to kind of erase herself in a sense. She talked about that, but also she obviously seemed to love attention. She would wear that red wig and she was really became a public figure in a huge way in the latter part of her life. Talk about that and that contradiction, if she even saw that as a contradiction.
0: Yeah, I'm not sure it's totally a contradiction. I mean, from the very beginning, she often was photographing herself with the work or in the work with the infinity mirrors. And that was a really strategic and important piece of how she distributed that work. And I think that really comes down to those works really need a body in them to be activated, to be realized wholly as artworks. And so they're really about the individual and the collective at once. And so that sort of dichotomy, that sort of back and forth between feeling quote unquote, obliterated and feeling grounded in yourself is really what all of the works are about and really what

0: Infinity Mirror rooms get to, which I think still resonates today.
1: Yeah. And as you said, she became sought after, her work became sought after and is worth millions of dollars. How did she feel about that?
0: I think she really leaned into it. I mean, she obviously had incredible ambition from early on. She broke all sorts of glass ceilings. And she really was able to become the one of the most famous artists in the world, really reaching such wide audiences and inspiring so many artists and a general public alike.
1: Well, thank you so much for joining us today.
0: Thank you.
1: That's Sarah Lawyer, curator and exhibitions manager at the Broad Museum here in Los Angeles. We are remembering Yayoi Kusama, who died at the age of 97. Los Angeles was built on oil. There are still lots of oil wells around, but mainly in poorer parts of the city. And we're going to talk about why it's hard to get rid of them. Later on in the program, we'll have your weekend movie reviews, all that coming up next on Press Play.
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1: 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I'm Madeline Brand. There would be no Los Angeles without oil. It's as responsible as film or sunshine for transforming what was a sleepy 19th century pueblo into a modern megalopolis. But we are stuck with the consequences. Thousands of oil and gas wells littered across the county. They're everywhere and in places you wouldn't expect. Next to the Beverly Center, sandwiched between apartment buildings and retirement homes in Jefferson Park, and even inside a fake synagogue in the Pico Robertson neighborhood. A few years ago, the city of Los Angeles voted to ban new oil wells and phase out the existing ones, but oil companies sued and the law was thrown out. Now the city is trying again with new legislation, and we're going to talk about the history of oil in LA with David Gonzalez, assistant professor of environmental health sciences at UC Berkeley, where he studies urban oil fields. Welcome to Press Play.
4: Thank you. It's a pleasure to be here with you.
1: Well, it's great to have you. How was oil discovered in Los Angeles? Of course, we know the famous La Brea tar pits at LACMA, but oil is everywhere in LA County. How was it first discovered?
4: Los Angeles oil fields are some of the oldest continuously operating oil fields in the country. And the first, there's even some who claim that the first oil well in the U.S., potentially in the world, was drilled in the Los Angeles area. Hmm. So, like many things, was discovered by accident. But quickly, when folks of an entrepreneurial persuasion realized how valuable oil would be, the industry rapidly developed. To the point where at one point in the 1920s, Los Angeles area oil fields produced 20% of the global oil supply.
1: That's incredible. And you see old photos from back then, and you do see these oil derricks pumping all over the place. But that's not the case now. There are oil derricks, but you don't see them that often. When did they start to phase them out?
4: Well, yeah, there's these historical photos you can see online, forests of these old wooden oil derricks lining beaches or in densely populated places around the city, even at that time. Many of the wells that we see today are still above ground. Like they don't look quite as dramatic as they did 100 years ago, but they are still operating. Some of them, as you mentioned, are covered to protect the aesthetics of certain neighborhoods. But the important thing to keep in mind is every well that was drilled, it's still with us. So whether or not there's the surface infrastructure, the subsurface, the bore, the hole that's going deep into the earth is still there.
1: So how many of them are actually operating?
4: There are several thousand oil wells that are active in the Los Angeles area right now. And I think importantly, when we're thinking about this from a health perspective, we tend to think about the different stages of oil and gas production. So there's new drilling, which is what some of the new policies are aimed at mitigating, especially in densely populated areas like Los Angeles. But in Los Angeles County, for example, we recently estimated that there's about 725,000 people that live within 3,200 feet of an active oil well, and many more that live near plugged wells. So we estimate there's as many as 4 million people living within that distance, 3,200 feet of plugged oil wells. So these wells that have been drilled a long time ago are no longer in use and are now abandoned. Today in Los Angeles, many of these wells are not visible. They may have been buried often, and we're starting to look into this now ourselves. There are structures, homes in many cases, schools, medical buildings that have been built on top of old oil wells and other wells that are just in vacant lots.
1: And you found that oil wells were more common in so-called red line neighborhoods, and that is neighborhoods where people of color are often denied loans or were and credit. And these, you know, realtors would actually draw red lines on the maps. That's why it's called red lines. And banks wouldn't make loans in those areas. So how did you make that connection?
4: We did an analysis. We looked at where the wells are across the U.S. in cities that had redlining and where oil and gas wells are in urban areas. And we found disproportionately wells are in those redline neighborhoods. Redline neighborhoods had approximately two more wells. So it seems to us that there is a relationship between redlining and the siting of oil wells. There could be many reasons for that. I think that we're still doing more work to try to understand how those patterns came to be. And I think it's also really important to acknowledge redlining is just one set of policies, but there's many other policies that could create these sorts of disparities that we see.
1: It's a kind of a chicken and egg thing. Were these neighborhoods redlined because of the oil wells, or were the oil wells put there because the neighborhoods were redlined?
4: We actually looked into that specifically. And with the oil and gas wells data, we actually have data on wells that were drilled, you know, as early as the 1800s. And we looked at wells that were drilled before these redlining maps were made and found that even in neighborhoods that went on to be redlined, there were more wells in those neighborhoods before the redlining happened. And I think that just goes to show that redlining is not the beginning of these sorts of segregation policies, but it is tied to this history of siting hazardous industrial uses such as oil and gas drilling in areas that are marginalized, where there's more people of color or people that have less, you know, political power for whatever reason.
1: So this is still going on. The oil wells are still predominantly in poorer neighborhoods.
4: That's what we see. You know, in Los Angeles County, for example, we see if people that are low income, people that are renters, people that don't speak English well, and then particularly Black people, are more likely to live in areas where there's intensive oil and gas production.
1: So describe the harms. Like, what happens when you live near an oil well for a while, or what could happen health-wise?
4: I think about this in terms of the life cycle of an oil well. So the first step is drilling a well, and this still happens in some places. Or if you need to go in and plug a well, which means bringing in big, heavy diesel-fueled equipment, burning diesel produces pollution that can be harmful, especially for people really close by. Once a well is active, there can be leaks of chemicals, for example, benzene, which is known to cause cancer, and it's been detected near active oil wells. There was a study from the South Coast Air Quality Management District a few years ago that found that there's hundreds of types of chemicals that are used in Southern California oil fields. Many of them are known to be toxic. Many of them, the toxicity has not been studied. We've had oil wells being drilled and plugged in the Los Angeles area for over a century. Some of those wells were plugged before we had the engineering to know how to plug these wells properly. And that's a concern because many of those wells have not been revisited and are leaking underground. Other wells that have been plugged more recently, they are plugged to more modern standards with modern technologies, but even those plugs can fail and they need to be maintained for a long time. So that's something that I think has not received enough attention, given that there are millions of Californians living near abandoned wells. And there's even estimates that across the whole state, there's tens of thousands of wells that were drilled back before we had good record keeping, where we don't know where they are. There's cases, for example, of residents of the Vista Hermosa neighborhood coming to the state and the county and saying, hey, there's a leaking oil well in my yard. Can you do something about it? And regulators will say, well, we don't have a record of that. And there's even a case of one individual that had to go out and physically dig up his yard and find the oil well before the state would come in and do something about it. So there are, I don't think that's the only case of that. I think that there's likely many other wells that are located under places where people, you know, live, work, and go to school that are likely to be unplugged or not plugged well and could be leaking.
1: Yeah, well, there was that case, several decades ago in the Fairfax area when the Ross store exploded because of leaking gas. Was that because of a poorly capped oil well?
4: Yeah. 20 people were in that store and were harmed. Luckily, nobody died. But those kinds of concerns, I've spoken to some, engineers, petroleum engineers that tell me that they are surprised that doesn't happen more often. The concern is you have methane, natural gas, one of the products that's produced when you're, drilling for oil and gas. Predominantly, that's methane. Mm-hmm. Methane is flammable. If it is concentrated in a confined space, in a structure, or under some concrete, it can accumulate to the point where it can be dangerous. And not just methane, it's also what we call volatile organic compounds or air toxics that can accumulate as well. I can't really say any more than that because we haven't studied this. This has not really been scientifically investigated.
1: So what is the answer? Are you calling for the state to try to find all of these oil wells and examine them to make sure that they're safe? What's the answer?
4: Well, plugging wells is both expensive and disruptive. That is obviously a concern. Thinking about the scale of this issue, tens of thousands of wells across the Los Angeles area, many of them not properly plugged, at least to modern standards. Having some sort of system in place to monitor and be able to respond when residents complain that they're maybe smelling rotten egg smell, which is hydrogen sulfide, which can also be emitted mm-hmm. when there's a leaking oil well. Some sort of system to respond to resident complaints and then to monitor the air quality and make sure that people know if they're living near or over oil, an oil well, what the hazards may be, that they can be informed, that if they're making a home purchasing decision, that they're, receiving the disclosure that there's oil and gas wells potentially under their home. But obviously, this is very complicated. This can affect property values. This can disrupt lives if we have to go in and plug wells. There are some funds available from the federal government for well plugging. There's been efforts in place from the state and from the past federal administration to address this issue. We need to make sure that if oil and gas operators are drilling wells, that they are going to plug them to the highest standards and make sure that they are taking care of these wells that they have built and sometimes operated in some cases for decades. That's really important that we make sure that we're holding those oil and gas producers accountable to properly plug and abandon their wells.
1: Well, thank you so much for coming on the show and talking about this.
4: Thank you for covering this issue.
1: Oh, it's my pleasure. That's David Gonzalez, Assistant Professor of Environmental Sciences at UC Berkeley. We'll have your weekend movie reviews, including a buddy flick called Idiots.
5: Both Dave Franco and O'Shea Jackson are at their absolute worst in this low-stakes comedy that has zero freshness, nor gives anyone a reason to care. And all while watching, my IQ literally dropped.
1: That's next on Press Play.
2: 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Taking a quick look at what's on the docket for tomorrow morning. The president called for regime change when he started the war in Iran, but leaders with that same ideology still remain in power. So what's the goal now, since that plan hasn't really worked out? Join us tomorrow morning for a look at what's changed after 6 months of war. 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
1: 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I'm Madeline Brand. Well, Hollywood loves an anti-hero. Tony Soprano, Walter White, Don Corleone. This week, one famous villain can't seem to catch a break, and he is getting his day in court. Wile E. Coyote, the cartoon critter who's always trying to catch that speedy roadrunner, but ends up maiming himself instead. Well, Mr. Coyote is suing his corporate overlords for damages in the latest Looney Tunes big screen installment. It's called Coyote v. Acme. We're also going to talk about a Ridley Scott post-apocalyptic survival film and some other movies. Let's get into it. It's Tim Grierson, senior U.S. critic for Screen International, and Sean Edwards, film critic for Fox 4 News in Kansas City and co-founder of the African American Film Critics Association. Welcome back.
7: Hello.
8: Thank you. Thank you.
1: Let's begin with Coyote versus Acme, a Space Jam style Looney Tunes movie that features cartoon characters alongside human actors. The long suffering Wile E. Coyote decides to sue Acme for years of abuse.
9: Have you been horribly injured by a product made by the Acme Corporation?
10: It's not your fault. There's probably someone to blame.
11: The name of the case is Coyote versus Acme.
12: Wile E. Coyote, he is reckless.
13: We all know who's responsible, and all of his injuries are self-inflicted.
1: Okay, Tim, when I saw it, it looked like the original cartoon drawing, so that gave me some kind of hope. What did you think of it?
7: Yeah, I also, off the top, I'm a bit of in the minority of on this movie. I think it is okay, but I don't love it. Most of the reviews have been very, very glowing. It definitely has, as a movie, the spirit and the feel of Looney Tunes cartoons. It's not just Wile E. Coyote and Roadrunner who show up. There are other characters. I won't spoil who they are. But there's a lot of also like the humor from the Looney Tunes cartoons. Lots of like puns and groaners of jokes, very intentionally so. All of that stuff I really enjoyed. I enjoyed less some of the live action stuff. This movie is better than the Space Jam movies. I do want to say that. But I think that the live action actors, Will Forte and the evil lawyer for the Acme Corporation, who's played by John Cena, they're not quite as fun as their animated co-stars. I would also say that the movie eventually becomes kind of a conspiracy thriller thing, where they try to actually prove that Acme's products are ineffective. I think that that plot doesn't work so well. I enjoyed elements of the movie, and I'm really glad the movie will actually be out, because people should see it, and especially people who love Looney Tunes are, I think, going to enjoy the nostalgic pull of the film. I just don't think the movie as a whole holds up.
1: All right, Sean, did you like it a little better? And can you tell me, does Wile E. Coyote actually speak? Because he's mute in the original cartoons.
8: Well, I just didn't like it. I actually loved it. I actually thought what director David Green did by resurrecting the Looney Tunes and combining them with the classic cartoon stars and the humans, and this is a perfect sort of a satire. And sometimes movies are released and they work better due to the timing. And this movie couldn't have come out at a better time, because is this movie about Acme or is this movie about Amazon? I mean, you really can't tell the difference in the way that it's all set up. There are so many lines of dialogue that just hit home. It's also loaded with more Easter eggs than you can count and won't spoil any of those. And the thing that really worked for me is that you get a chance to see all of your favorite Looney Tunes characters appear. But just know that this is the Coyote Show. And no, he doesn't speak, because it stays true to the classic Looney Tunes that we know and love from back in the day. It gives a total new spin on what we knew from, you know, Who Framed Roger Rabbit. It's fun. It's lively. The animation works, and it totally pulls you into that world.
1: Coyote versus Acme in theaters Friday. Next up, Ridley Scott returns with a post-apocalyptic survival story set on a Western ranch, and it stars Jacob Elordi, Margaret Qualley, and a dog, a Belgian Malinois, fighting for their lives against marauding scavengers, and the film is called The Dog Stars.
14: The world that was doesn't exist. Here it is just us trying to hold on to what was. But out there, it's kill or be killed. The only thing left to fear.
15: Survivors.
1: All right. Tim, you saw this solo because Sean didn't get a chance to see it. This is a Disney movie. Doesn't sound like a typical Disney movie. What did you think?
7: So it comes out through 20th Century Studios, which used to be 20th Century Fox. And since that acquisition occurred, sometimes Disney treats its 20th Century Studios movies like they don't really recognize them at parties, that kind of thing. This is a post-apocalyptic drama, and it is funny because I think the movie that most people are going to expect is the type of thing that they've seen a lot recently, like whether it's The Last of Us or I Am Legend or other things in which there are zombies or vampires or monsters in a post-apocalyptic setting. And what's interesting about the Dog Stars is that it's kind of in the vein of what Ridley Scott has done in recent years, where he takes a genre and then does something a little unexpected with it. This movie is actually a lot quieter and a lot more tender than I think maybe people might be expecting. I think also it will disappoint a lot of people who want more of a traditional action thriller kind of thing. To be honest, the movie works least successfully when it actually leans into the genre conventions and gives you those kinds of action sequences. But what makes the movie work well enough for me is that I think all four of the actors are quite good in it, because it's almost like a small-scale drama in terms of what it actually is about. It's sort of the story about what's the value of surviving, of keeping going when the world is basically over. I also think it's interesting because Ridley Scott, for the most part in his career, has made movies that are very pessimistic about humanity. A lot of his movies, with the exception of something like The Martian, tend to look at human beings as terrible and the world itself being a terrible, hard place. And so it's really interesting to see him make a movie that's actually pretty optimistic about people and actually feels like that maybe humanity has a chance with people like this. It's not a great movie. It's not going to be one of the great Ridley Scott movies that people talk about, but kind of in this like a gentle, low-key way, the movie actually did get to me.
1: The Dog Stars in theaters beginning Friday. Next up, we have a film starring Dave Franco and O'Shea Jackson Jr. as two morons tasked with transporting a spoiled kid to rehab, only to discover he's a sociopathic influencer with a band of psychotic devotees. It's called Idiots.
16: You know what we do here? Drive rich kids to rehab.
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19: Oh, baby. Legally insane.
20: Mark.
21: Be very careful.
22: We treat all of our clients with the utmost care.
21: I mean, be careful of him.
23: The kid's a maniac.
21: He's famous for it.
24: What the?
1: All right, Sean, this seems to have the trappings of a typical road trip comedy mixed in with maybe some internet nihilism. What did you think?
8: Yeah, that's what they were attempting to do. Idiots, which is the replacement title for a title that you can't really legally say on licensed radio or television, is what we're talking about here. Yeah. However, comedies tend to work best when they are funny. Buddy scenarios tend to work best when the pair have chemistry. Both Dave Franco and Osei Jackson are at their absolute worst in this low-stakes comedy that has zero freshness, nor gives anyone a reason to care. It's not interesting. I know the filmmakers were hoping that if you merge a collective group of losers together, you eventually fall in love with them. Not the case. And just when you thought it couldn't get worse, there is this kidnapping scenario and scene that involves Peter Dinklage and his family. And all while watching, my IQ literally dropped.
1: Gosh, you'll never get those 2 hours back, Tim.
8: Are my IQ up to par?
7: My IQ is doing fine. I did enjoy Idiots. Part of the thing I enjoyed.
1: Now we're questioning your IQ.
7: Well, it's always a worthy thing. We can do a cognitive test afterwards. It'll be fine. Idiots is it's a kind of a mashup of genres, and it's one of these things that the longer the film goes along, the darker and weirder, but also more emotional it gets. And I think that's the thing that I responded to in this film. I actually like Osei Jackson Jr. and Dave Franco in the film because they are both complete losers and complete idiots and don't know what they're doing, but they go about their idiocy in different ways. And so those two characters and the relationship that they have with this influencer and the really unpredictable things that go along on the road trip, I think are very entertaining. I like how Macon Blair makes movies where you genuinely don't know where they're going to go from set piece to set piece. Some of the digressions don't work super well. Some of them aren't as funny. But I think some of the Peter Dinklage stuff is actually pretty fun. And I ultimately found myself rooting for these morons because I think the movie has enough affection for them and believes in their capacity to not be as dumb and terrible as they've been up to this point. Maybe there's a hope that maybe they'll be relatively normal human beings somewhere down the line.
1: Idiots opens on Friday. Last, we have a film about an orange unicorn who stars in a kid's show similar to Barney, only in this case, he is a deranged killer who terrorizes the kids on screen. The movie's called Buddy.
0: The show with the orange unicorn. I searched everywhere. And there's no mention of it. It's just some forgotten show from the 90s.
3: Yeah, but there's nothing.
1: Okay, creepy laughter. Sean, let's be honest, Barney was kind of creepy. Let's, you know, a purple dinosaur.
8: Barney was 100% creepy, which is really helps to aid in Buddy being one of the weirdest and scariest horror movies I've seen in years. The brilliance is that there are very few jump scares and not a lot of gore. It's all pretty much sinister and psychological. It takes place on a TV show that's sort of like this cross between Barney, Mr. Rogers, Pee-wee's Playhouse, and Sesame Street. I mean, you have the brightly lit set, overly poppy songs and perfect children. You got the talking mailboxes and backpacks and clueless adults. Then things quickly turn bloody on the show as this deranged unicorn dinosaur begins murdering kids for disobeying him. The thing that I really loved about this film is that Buddy is voiced by Keegan-Michael Key. And to say he deserves an Oscar for his voice work is not hyperbole. It's also led by a young female actress who plays this character named Freddie, who was solid. Her name is Delaney Quinn. And she's the element distorter. She's like the glue that holds this thing together because it's such a fun movie. I mean, director and co-writer Casper Kelly, he puts it all together on a very high level. But we should have seen this coming, you know, based on his previous work, including Too Many Cooks. It's just a deliciously dark movie that manages some fresh and original spins, all while bloodying up our nostalgia for these types of kid shows that we grew up watching. It's campiness with a serious edge and the best horror movie in a long time. And that's saying a lot because the horror genre has been on fire for a couple of decades now.
1: Yeah, for sure. Well, Tim, is there any chance that parents will mistakenly take their kids to this?
8: I hope not.
1: They should not.
8: I hope not.
7: I don't want to judge other people's parenting skills. I think not. I think people will know going
1: okay.
7: in. I think that the trailers and the posters and just listening to this will persuade them not to do that. I like the movie too. It's weaponizing the general like creepiness and eeriness of the pleasantness of those shows And so I think people going into the movie will think, okay, I know where this is going. But then something happens about halfway through the movie, which I don't want to spoil or get into. But the movie shifts in a really, really kind of cool way. And I think people will be less expecting that and will be wondering what this new thing that is brought into the movie has to do with the first part of the movie. I think Kelly finds a really kind of like some fun, clever ways to combine those different elements in the movie in ways that you are not anticipating. What's really fun about the Buddy character is that kind of like Barney, Buddy constantly is like telling all the kids like, I love you and don't you love me? And he becomes more and more unhinged in his need to have these kids love him. The Keegan-Michael Key doesn't alter his voice that much, but it's just effective enough that you start to realize, oh, this like brightly orange unicorn is going to snap at any second. And the movie delivers what you would sort of hope from that premise. So yes, this is not a movie for kids, but I think adults who especially grew up with Pee-wee's Playhouse and Barney or Teletubbies or these types of things, I think they will very much be in on the joke that Casper Kelly is telling.
1: Buddy in theaters beginning Friday. Before we go, let's play a tribute to the screen icon, Tim Curry, who died earlier this week. And of course, he was best known for playing the trans doctor in the Rocky Horror Picture Show, Dr. Frankenfurter. Both of you just weigh in about his legacy.
8: I was mesmerized instantly by his presence when I saw him in the Rocky Horror Picture Show. It's part of one of those performances and one of those movies which drew me to this as a professional. He just had that. He had the look. He had the feel. He knew how to be like authentically over the top. He knew how to be weird without making it weird, because he was such a gifted actor, you know. And he appeared in these other movies like Annie and Clue. And of course, he's best known for, well, at least in my generation, he's known as, you know, Pennywise from the 1990 miniseries, and you know, not the movie. And just, he had such a charisma, and it was new, it was strange, it was different, and you wanted to know, like, who is this guy, and what does he do, and how is he able to do this, and why is it that every time I see him on screen, I'm transfixed? And that's a very powerful thing to bring to the cinema.
1: Tim?
7: Yeah, and some people don't know that Tim Curry played that role in Rocky Horror Picture Show, in the original musical, even before the film. And so that world and that character was something that he knew very, very well. I think what's been really gratifying since Curry's death is seeing so many people talk about different roles that they loved him in. Rocky Horror Picture Show comes up a lot, of course, but I have friends who absolutely adored him in Clue. Kenny, when you grew up, you may have known him from Home Alone 2, and you really responded to him in that, or as Long John Silver in Muppet Treasure Island. As somebody who has a father who adores The Hunt for Red October, I also think of him in that movie. He was a real chameleon, and yet there was something about what he brought to his performances where you knew it wasn't going to be played exactly down the line, exactly the way that you expected. I have to say also, this is someone that a lot of generations grew up with, and he meant a lot to a lot of people.
1: Agreed, me included. Well, thank you both so much for this week and joining us in your great reviews. Tim Gerson, senior U.S. critic for Screen International, Sean Edwards, film critic for Fox 4 News in Kansas City, and co-founder of the African American Film Critics Association. Have a great weekend.
7: You too.
8: Thank you.

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Teflon is made with forever chemicals, and ceramic pans are not great alternatives. Evan Kleiman will be here with some real alternatives next on Press Play.

0: Well, thank you for making us your choice for news, music, culture, and NPR here in Southern California. You and I got it locked on to 89.9 KCRW. 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Press play. We'll be right back. Then it's the best music on public radio for the rest of the night. 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
0: Well, it is a Thursday night. That means our resident groove captain, Miss Tyler Boudreau, is in the house, getting comfortable back in the captain's chair. Miss B has her usual thick stack of vinyl with her again this evening. We'll be spinning live, coming up just under 10 minutes from right now, starting at top of the hour. 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
3: He's been called the Teflon Don because
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7: His reputation as the Teflon Don.
2: John Gotti, a.k.a. the Teflon Don, because for years in the 1980s, criminal charges never seemed to stick to that infamous mob boss. His name forever became associated with Teflon, the nonstick coating. Well, recently, the paper of record in Gotti's hometown, the New York Times, published a review headlined, "It's time to give up on the nonstick pan as we know it." We're going to talk about this now with our own capo di kitchen, Evan Kleinman. Hi. Okay, we are talking about this because there was a big wire cutter story, and they basically said after all of their testing of nonstick pans, they're saying we need to say no more. We should break up with them.
8: We need to break up, yeah.
2: Well, first of all, let's get to the Teflon issue because a lot of people are like, ooh, Teflon, that's bad for you.
8: Okay, so Teflon is a brand name.
2: Right.
8: For a coating made from a stew of chemicals called PTFE, which is part of the PFAS family.
2: Mm-hmm.
8: PFAS equals forever chemicals. Let's address those health concerns for a minute. I recognize that there are home cooks who will never feel comfortable ever cooking in a Teflon-coated pan, even though, surprisingly, cooking in an intact...
2: That's key.
8: Nonstick pan is not considered a significant source of PFAS exposure. I mean, we're being exposed to these chemicals constantly all the time.
2: Yeah.
8: The larger concern is really the environmental cost of making and disposing of them. Supposedly, this new coating came for our rescue and is often being touted in marketing as the clean nonstick coating. It's there's ceramic nonstick coating. It's actually a thin glass-like silica-based coating that's applied to a metal pan. But if the idea of using these ceramic coatings is an efficacious alternative to Teflon, I think that that is a claim that people are understanding is not true. And I understand
2: that. Co-sign, fact check, true. Because I have some of these pans and I bought them just mere months ago and they are already ugly because they're brown and I can't get rid of the brown. And they're kind of scratched and they don't work.
8: Yeah, wire cutter said around the 6 month mark, they start to lose their slipperiness.
2: Why is that?
8: Because it's not perfect. I mean, the problem is that the gold standard is Teflon.
2: For nonstick.
8: And let's talk for a minute about what we're using nonstick for. I think the expectation that every single pan, including things you boil water in and cook pasta in, or you make a braise in, mm-hmm. has to be nonstick is absolutely ridiculous.
2: Right. People don't want nonstick because they don't want the oil. They don't want to have to add oil and add the calories.
8: Oh, you know what? That didn't even occur to me. Because I could not care less. I have a 12-inch Teflon pan I've had for over a year. It looks brand new. Uh-huh. I use it for two things. I use it for cooking tortilla española, the Spanish like frittata thing with potato and eggs. And I use it for making eggs for a crowd. You have to protect it from nicks, so I only use a wooden spatula or a silicone spatula with it. If you put your pans away in a cabinet situation where you stack pans, you want to cover your Teflon pan with something that will protect it, maybe some flannel fabric or whatever. I hang my pots, not an issue. And then when you cook, you don't want to yank it up to like where it's smoking and the little water bead is dancing. You don't want to do that on Teflon pans.
2: Right. So it's a little bit like asbestos. If you don't disturb it.
8: It is relatively benign.
2: Right.
8: If you use it correctly.
2: Okay.
8: I will say that probably a really good alternative to Teflon for cooking an egg is carbon steel. Okay. It's a dense metal. Mm-hmm. They need to be seasoned, but the process, as I understand it, is easier than with cast iron. And because it is steel, it heats high very fast. So there is a learning curve. And this is the thing. Cooking is not an effortless process. And if you want to be good at it, you just have to learn to do it. And how you learn to do it is by doing it a lot and making mistakes.
2: Let us get to Le Creuset.
8: Okay.
2: Because I was under the apparently false belief that the ceramic pans that we're all talking about were made from the same material as Le Creuset.
8: No, completely different. Le Creuset is an enameled cast iron pan. I mean, I use them because they have an incredible even property of cooking. Mm-hmm. They hold heat and they are relatively easy to clean, as are most high quality pans.
2: So what are the best cooking methods for using regular pans?
8: Well, first of all, I think home cooks tend to do things either too low or too high, and they tend to want to play with the food. They want to move it around. Don't move it around. If you're like cooking a chicken breast or fish fillet, something like that, or even vegetables, like let's say sugar snap peas, let it have contact with the pan. Eventually, with protein, it will lift slightly, not perfectly, but you'll be able to get your spatula under there and flip it. And if you really want to learn how, Kenji Lopez Alt from Serious Eats, he has written a lot about the underlying techniques to cook properly in a pan so you're not, you know, you don't have that thing where you put a fish fillet in and then you just end up with fish crumble.
2: That is so disappointing.
8: It's so demoralizing.
2: And all the skin is left on the bottom of the pan.
8: It's awful. It's, and you feel like I should have just bought fish fingers. You know?
2: Exactly. All right. When you're all done, and maybe there's a little fish skin left on your pan, how do you clean it?
8: Well, I don't have a dishwasher at home. And so I have, you know, evolved certain techniques, and I rely on distilled vinegar to break down pesky stuff that's stuck on. Mm-hmm. So I'll have my pot in the sink. I use my liquid dish soap that I use, add hot water. I add a glug of distilled vinegar. I leave it there for like usually 15 minutes, sometimes overnight. And then I put on my gloves because I don't want vinegar on my hands. And then I will wash the pan and it feels so good.
2: Evan Kleiman hosts KCRW's Good Food every Saturday and Sunday mornings at 10. Also, she's on Substack. Go check that out at kcrwgoodfood.substack.com. Evan, what's on the show this week?
8: You know, I interviewed two authors who have a book that has perhaps the greatest cookbook title ever, God is a Pickle. And they're from the Czech Republic, and basically they talk about how in such a secular society, pickling is almost like their religion.
2: Godlike.
8: I also talked to our correspondent, Kushbu Shah, who talks about all the vegetarian sushi options in L.A. that goes way beyond cucumber and avocado rolls.
2: Oh, really?
8: Mm-hmm.
2: That's called a tease. Thank you, Evan.
8: Thank you, Madeline.
2: And that does it for this week on Press Play. Our producers are Angie Perrin, Robin Estrin, Jack Ross, Nihar Patel, Zeke Reed, and Zoha Mullick. Brian Hordzinski is our managing producer. Our technical director is Super Mario Saavedra, and Super Duper Sue Margulies engineered today's broadcast. Don't forget, you can follow us on the socials at KCRW. I'm at The Mad Brand. And yes, I am Madeline Brand. Thanks for listening. I'll be back with you again on Monday.
5: 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I am Tyler Boogie Boudreaux, and I'll be your groove captain for the next 2 hours, where together we'll sail across genres, space, and time. Throughout the past 2 weeks since our last journey together, I've cruised up to the mountains of Colorado, and I've scoured the streets of Queens and Brooklyn, New York, all to chase the sounds of King Gizzard and the Lizard Wizard. All throughout the journey there was heavy rain and lightning and thunder that crashed from the sky, rats that ran at our feet. But there are also bubbles and laughter, dips in the creek, and an abundant amount of joy and music. I followed the band on this complete U.S. run, and on the last night of the tour, they concluded with an anthem that I truly feel captures the essence of King Gizzard and the Lizard Wizard. It's a song that reckons with introspection, and it embraces the sweet release of extrospection. You know, I think the reason so many people like me and the Weirdo Swarm love this band so much is because when we're dancing with our friends at a Giz show, it feels like we're tapping into something pure and free, and it sounds something like this song here from King Gizzard and the Lizard Wizard. This is Head on Pill on 89.9 KCRW.

You're listening to King Gizzard and the Lizard Wizard with their anthem Head on Pill in its full glory. And this closed out their U.S. tour this past Sunday night. And they actually did something incredible and performed the song on their Eurorack modular synth table and it was all happening under the K-Bridge in Brooklyn, and it was incredible. If you're curious to hear and see it, you can actually watch the whole show live on YouTube, and I highly recommend. Before Giz's Field of Vision Festival and the New York shows, I actually got a chance to chat with Joey and Stu of Giz here at KCRW to discuss their new record, Alien Metal. At 9 p.m. on the show tonight, you'll hear a broadcast excerpt of the interview that you can also watch in full on our KCRW YouTube channel. I'll drop that link in the playlist for you. And for now, you should stay tuned with me because we have a great next stop in the journey. Some pop art from Space Moth with some new heavy rock from the Kiwi duo Earth Tongue. And both of those artists performed at King Gizzard's Field of Vision Festival. As I recap for you my recent adventures in sound on 89.9 KCRW for the Thursday Boogie.

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4: 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I'm Tyler Boogie Boudreaux. It is almost Friday, so keep it here to stay up to date on the headlines, what's happening around LA, and so much more. Plus, of course, DJ curated music every morning and night. Don't go anywhere, because here is the new single from Earth Tongue. This is Dimly Lit Cadaver.

That was Space Moth on 89.9 KCRW with her song Do We Exist? And Space Moth blew me away with their performance at the Phil Division Festival. And I'm so stoked that they'll be coming to LA and playing a show here at the Moroccan on October 16th, presented by KCRW, with CCTV opening the show. So let's get a taste of CCTV with a too relatable feeling. 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

Adrian Quesada on 89.9 KCRW. This is Contra el Sol, Hasta la Luna, from his new record that dropped earlier this year, Trio Asesinino. And Adrian Quesada is bringing his trio to Summer Nights this Friday night at La Plaza de Cultures, a Artes downtown near Alvera Street. DJ Wildflower and Francesca Harding on the decks. There's only 4 summer nights left, so make your way there and enjoy the free parties that we throw all summer. And this is going to be a great live performance you don't want to miss. Trust. Before this, you heard Automatic, getting remixed by Nick Zinner, the guitarist of the Yeah Yeah Yeahs. That was Black Box, the Nick Zinner remix. Also a new one from Bristol duo Get Down Services. Loving that one. It's called Stop Living. I'm Tyler Boogie Boudreau, here with you on 89.9 KCRW. The blood sturgeon moon is glowing red in the skies above Los Angeles and most of Southern California. So if you get the chance to go outside and look up, enjoy as we listen to music together on the radio and feel that blood moon above us. Up next in our journey, you'll hear a tribute to the great icons we lost this week, including recording artist, entrepreneur, rhinestone queen, and just national treasure, Dolly Parton. That one really, really hurts, and it's been so sweet just thinking of her legacy and all of the great music she left us with. So we'll tap into one of my favorite jams, and also we'll pay tribute to the phenomenal actor Tim Curry. We'll also dip into new music from Jungle, Jim James, and much more. So stay close to your radio for the Thursday Boogie on 89.9 KCRW. I'm Tyler Boogie Boudreau, here with you every Thursday night on KCRW from 8 to 10 p.m. You can follow me on Instagram at Boogie Boudreau. 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
2: 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And I'm called Deirdre O'Donohue. 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

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Now let's feel a warm hug from London singer Charlie Forrest. 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

0: 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This is from their new record, Acid and Honey, spinning to you on vinyl. From our turntable to your ears and hearts. I'm Tyler Boogie Boudreau. Also in the set, you heard Jim James with Wowed Out. His new record just dropped as of 9 p.m. The title track of Jim James' solo record. This is KCRW Santa Monica, Los Angeles, KDRW Santa Barbara, KCRI Indio Palm Springs, KCRU Oxnard Ventura, and KCRY Mojave, NPR for Southern California, a community service of Santa Monica College with independent journalism and music discovery, freedom of expression, funded by you. 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I'm Tyler Boogie Boudreau. Up next in our journey tonight, you'll hear a snippet of my interview with King Gizzard and the Lizard Wizard about their new record, Alien Metal, the Eurorack synthesizer that they use, and so much more. And you'll also hear a few of my favorite tracks from the album that's been rocking my world since its release this month. 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

0: I'm Tyler Boogie Boudreaux, and you are listening to 89.9 KCRW. Few bands have embraced reinvention quite like Melbourne's King Gizzard and the Lizard Wizard. Since forming in 2010, they've released 28 albums that explore psychedelic rock, jazz, microtonal melodies, thrash metal, and countless sounds in between, building one of the most adventurous catalogs in contemporary music. Their fearless approach has earned them a devoted following and unforgettable performances across the globe, including a recent appearance at the Hollywood Bowl, where they performed with an orchestra as part of KCRW's World Festival. Today they released their latest album, Alien Metal, trading their guitars for an improvised techno record built around a Eurorack modular synthesizer system they call Nathan. Before heading to Colorado for their sold-out Field of Vision Festival this weekend, band members Stu McKenzie and Joey Walker join us here in the studio to dive into the new record from King Gizzard and the Lizard Wizard. Stu, Joey, welcome to KCRW.
1: Thanks for having us. Good to be here.
0: The last time we saw each other was in London. You were coming off your orchestral performances in support of last year's record, Phantom Island. And now a year later, you've just released this heavy techno record. Talk us through how that evolution happened from last year's symphony rock to this year's techno.
1: I guess we've been doing these rave shows, and the kind of like the live show has kind of become more improvised techno a little bit. But we wanted to see what we could get away with.
0: And for listeners who may not be familiar with Eurorack modular synthesis, can you describe what the instrument is and what drew you to it?
1: It's like the synthesizer with the patch cables on the outside. The challenge for us was we have five kind of like standalone systems that need to talk to each other. So we've kind of created this integrated beast, a live voltage-based thing that, yeah, has its own sort of personality and entity, and we name it Nathan.
0: And why Nathan? Because that's such a normal name. What about the machine as it was built kind of...
2: It's Nathan.
1: Yeah.
2: Obviously.
1: I think we actually did have some like more names that you would expect it to have, and they didn't stick because it wasn't funny enough.
2: And I think it was also out of just frustration of it like not working. We're just like, Nathan.
1: That's true. We would do a lot of shows where it just wouldn't work. And so, yeah, we needed someone to blame.
0: We're here in the studio with Stu McKenzie and Joey Walker of King Gizzard and the Lizard Wizard. You've said that there were a lot of different ideas explored before Alien Metal came together, whole universes that were built and then scrapped. At what point did you feel like you'd found the direction for the album? And did the concept emerge from the music, or did the music emerge from the concept?
1: It was a pretty challenging record to make. Definitely one of the most challenging that we've made.
2: Mm.
1: Yeah, I think Joey said like earlier today that a record's not done until, what did you say? Until it's abandoned.
2: Record is never finished. It's only abandoned.
1: It's only abandoned. And eventually, I think we ended up with something that we were happy to set free.
0: And then it's also going to change kind of as you start performing it live, right?
2: Definitely.
1: It will for sure.

0: you were talking about how alive Nathan is and the, you know, it's an ever-changing beast. But one thing, listening to the album, it feels alive. Like, you can kind of feel that pulse driving the energy of the record, and it captivates you as a listener. How much of what we're hearing was captured in the moment versus refined later in the studio?
1: There was this, yeah, initial kind of long jam that Joey and I did that was completely live, and every track on the album was born out of that.
2: That's what the record is as well. It's like it was intended to be a mix, essentially. Like, and it has the songs blend into each other, and it has like a sense of, at least we feel, of this momentum that gathers as the thing goes. And it is like kind of one long thing. So it's meant to be consumed.
1: It's a world.
2: Yeah. And I think we also kind of squeezed a lot of, you know, what knowledge we've kind of gained or the process or whatever from the live thing into the studio. So we crammed a lot of stuff in now, like I guess the challenge will be to like how do we translate that to the live show now, you know what I mean? Because yeah, it's just such a, and we just have to kind of lean into the fact that it's just going to be a different beast when we play it live.
0: Do you ever see yourself in the future maybe performing some of these songs with guitars? I know you guys kind of like mix it up a little bit every now and then.
2: Wouldn't be surprised.
0: Yeah.
1: Yeah, it could happen. Yeah. I think so.
2: I feel like, yeah, the dust will settle, and then all of a sudden we'll just feel the need to kind of subvert and do that and freshen things up. And I think, yeah, I think that's inevitable.
0: I'd love to zoom out with you both and get your take on the state of the music industry, especially since you've been in it for, you know, some years and kind of have seen so many changes. There's AI slop taken over. Mm. There's unethical music streaming services. What gives you both hope that young indie rock bands can thrive in future music landscapes?
1: I feel like when we came up, Joey and I met in 2009, mm-hmm. and at that time, it felt like the industry was exploding in a bad way. Mm. You know, it's all I've ever experienced is just the music industry crumbling and changing around us, and I just don't know whether it's ever been a place that indie bands have ever thrived in my experience. Mm. It's always been like a real struggle, and I think there are different new struggles now.
2: Yeah, we're fortunate to kind of have set up our environment in a way that really works for us. We didn't have to deal with AI slop and all that, you know, like.
1: And I'm careful to dish out advice on this too, because we didn't have to kind of like deal with it firsthand. Our sort of mentality has always been to keep it small and to keep it sort of like super internal. And we just kind of worry about what works for us and be happy to take a bunch of failures and hopefully just be able to pick yourself up and keep going.
2: And just focus on what is exciting for us.
1: I always figured that we'd have normal jobs by now. I definitely was at peace with that being the outcome. So I'm not sure that's necessarily good, but that was my expectation, was that like a career in the music industry is a snowflake in your hand. I'm not sure that's anything constructive, but that's an honest take.
0: Just keep holding your hand out.
1: Huh? Yeah, just hoping that it snows.
0: Thank you so much, Joey and Stu of King Gizzard and the Lizard Wizard, for stopping by KCRW to chat with us about your new record, Alien Metal. It's out now for your listening pleasure, so push play and enjoy the ride. I'm your girl, Tyler Boogie Boudreaux. 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

0: 12 years ago, President Obama shook the conscience of a nation. He wore a tan suit to a press conference, a suit that has since gone missing.
1: It's not like finding a needle in a haystack, because I have found needles, but in this case, I don't even know where the haystack is.
0: I'm Ailsa Chang. The search for the Yes, We Tan suit on All Things Considered from NPR News.
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3: I'm Tyler Boogie Boudreau. We just took a trip to Alien Metal by King Gizzard and the Lizard Wizard. We ran through a few tracks. The latest you heard was UQT. You also heard Rapid Alpha Decay and also the conversation with Joey and Stu of King Gizzard and the Lizard Wizard that took place the week that it came out. It was the week of Field of Vision. It was an exciting time. And now here we are on the other side of it. I am Tyler Briga Boudreau. Once again, your groove captain on a Thursday night. So happy to be with you and share all of these fun experiences. So stay close for new music from Ty Siegel, whose heavy new record, Chrome, just dropped as of 9 p.m. right now. And then also we'll be giving away five pairs of tickets to go to the Stone's Throw 30th anniversary celebration happening in Highland Park. That's weekend of October 16th with performances from artists like John Carroll Kirby, Automatic, Mild High Club, Dame Funk, who you're going to be hearing, and so many more artists. So it's a Thursday boogie on 89.9 KCRW. Now here is Ty Siegel. This is Black Paint.

Sweeping promises on 89.9 KCRW. That was Rapture Ore. And now here is Drive Park by Heathers on 89.9 KCRW.

0: LA Funk here, courtesy of Dame Funk, the one, the only. I got to see Dame Funk open for King Gizzard and the Lizard Wizard out in New York. He opened the rave night at Forest Hills, and it was magical just having that touch of LA out in New York before the Giz show. And now Dame Funk is going to be part of this epic Stones Throw 30 lineup. Stones Throw turns 30 this year, and to celebrate, the label is throwing an outdoor festival this October. The all-ages event includes performances from Automatic, Peanut Butter Wolf, Mild High Club, Dame Funk, and more. We have 5 pairs of tickets to give away right now, so download the KCRW app and tap the Win tab to enter. If you haven't won anything from us in the past 90 days, you are eligible to win a pair of tickets to KCRW Presents Stones Throw 30 at Highland Park on Friday, October 16th. These tickets are available to 5 lucky winners and are non-transferable, so good luck. Just gives you automatic stank face. I love it, I love it. I'm Tyler Boogie Boudreau, your groove captain, here with you for one more set of this week's journey. So stay close, because we're going to get into the new single from Wishy, the indie rock group I am just in awe of. Their new record is going to be so good. I cannot wait until it comes out. And this new single is like the Breeders, a little ultra natte. It's a lot going on there. I love it. It's 89.9 KCRW, the Thursday Boogie.
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New sounds from Surprise Chef. This is Leg Day. A nice, soft way to bring the journey home as we dock into the shore on tonight's Thursday Boogie. I'm so, so happy that you were here with me to explore so many sounds. I'm Tyler Boogie Boudreau, your Thursday night groove captain. Thanks again to King Gizzard for coming through the station and sharing just some insights into their new record. 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And the music continues on throughout the night. And then you know Novena Carmel has you covered tomorrow for New Music Friday on Morning Becomes Eclectic. So come back with your morning coffee. And stay close to your radio. 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Once again, my name is Tyler Boogie Boudreau. Thanks for rocking with me. Thanks for rolling with me and riding the waves together. You can follow me on Instagram at Boogie Boudreau. I'm here every Thursday night from 8 to 10 p.m. And I'll catch you in a couple weeks at the same place, same time. And in the meantime, keep it groovy.

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I speak to you privately for a moment? 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

Hey there, Los Angeles. This is Sonic Boom for Panda Bear and Sonic Boom. Thank you for checking out our fourth and final KCRW mix here. We started out the show there with Cat Stevens, I Found a Love. Some of you might recognize a little passage of that. Followed by Panda Bear and Sonic Boom, yours truly, doing Edge of the Edge from our LP Reset out on Domino Records in 2022, still available. Then we had Chuck Berry doing La Ruanda, followed by Mariachi 2000, de Cuthberto Perez doing Peligro. And finally, Sam Cooke, A Change Is Gonna Come.

I've got to go. And I don't want to hurt you so. Don't wake up, don't wake up. When the wind arises.

Hey, this is Panda Bear for Panda Bear and Sonic Boom. Thanks for listening along with us today. That was Buffalo Springfield with a song called For What It's Worth, followed by the first song on me and Sonic Boom's new record, Panda Bear and Sonic Boom. The record's called A Question of When on Domino Records. That track was Never Given In. Then you heard Could You, Would You by Them, followed by Dean and Britta with a track called Hear the Wind Blow. Then The Rokes with When the Wind Arises, followed by Santo and Johnny with a track called Sleepwalk. And finally, one of my favorite dub tracks ever, it's King Tubby with a dub of an Eric Donaldson song. The dub is called Cherry Dub.

0: So, coming to the end now of our KCRW guest residency here, doing Pray to You from our new LP, A Question of When, out on Domino Records. That was followed by Fatboy Slim doing Praise You. And finally, we had another track by Panda Bear and Sonic Boom from our new LP, the title track, A Question of When. Thank you for coming by. Really appreciate you listening in. Big thank you to KCRW for setting this up for us. Have a great one out there and hope to catch you soon.
1: Thanks again for listening along with us. Thanks to KCRW for having us. This has been Panda Bear and Sonic Boom playing some songs for you. Hope all's well out there and have a good one.

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2: Hi, I'm Will Page, and August is Make-A-Will Month at KCRW. 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
0: It's Morning Edition from NPR News. I'm A. Martinez.
7: And I'm Steve Inskeep. Good morning. Democrats are in a strong position, according to polls, for the midterm elections, but they're preparing for a new kind of challenge. What to do if President Trump attempts to undermine the election results? Democrats in Congress have convened

0: fact of U.S. demands revealed the limits of their commitment to a true economic partnership.
1: Carney announced dollar-for-dollar retaliatory tariffs, but he also suggested that Canada has further significant leverage when it comes to U.S. energy imports. It's not clear what the name change could achieve on this front. Again, it only applies to how the U.S. government refers to the lake. The body of water itself has a U.S. side and a Canada side, with the border cutting down the middle. Though in announcing the order, Deputy Staff Secretary Ben Moss said that the U.S. side is bigger.
2: This is a lake that has most of its volume in the United States. The deepest parts of the lake sit in United States territory, so this will reflect that this is an American lake.
1: Meanwhile, polls have also repeatedly shown that a majority of Americans dislike Trump's tariff policies. Danielle Kurtzleben, NPR News, The White House.
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4: And this is 89.9 KCRW. I'm Andrea Gutierrez. Good morning and happy Friday. LA Congress members are sounding the alarm that the 2028 Olympics could be a traffic nightmare if the Trump administration doesn't fulfill a request for $2 billion. The Democrats say the funding is needed to secure 1,700 extra buses to move fans around LA, as well as create fast lanes along the region's freeways. LA Metro claims it would not be able to complete all of its planned projects in time if the funding is delayed much longer. And LA City warns that all of the region's transit agencies could be overstretched without that money. Here's Congresswoman Sydney Kamlinger-Doves.
5: Los Angeles may be the physical host of the Olympics, but it is the United States of America that is in fact hosting this Olympics. I believe that we will make this happen, but we shouldn't have to wait this day long begging for this money that we deserve.
4: The Trump administration denies it's not doing enough to support the Games. The White House promised $1 billion in security funding for the Olympics, but that money has not yet arrived in LA. This is KCRW News.
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8: It's Morning Edition from NPR News. I'm Steve Inskeep.
9: And I'm Amy Martinez. He has one of the most iconic voices in all of hip-hop.

0: That is the high-pitched, nasally voice of Mike Diamond, better known as Mike D, one-third of the genre-bending group, the Beastie Boys.
1: You gotta fight for your right to party!
0: Now you can let that voice warm back inside your brain with Mike D's new album titled Thank You. It's the first new music from any member of the Beastie Boys in 15 years, and he sat down with me at NPR's studio in Culver City to talk about it. So, Mike, let's start with the name of the album, Thank You. Let's hear a bit of that title track.

0: American life.
1: Meanwhile, polls have also repeatedly shown that a majority of Americans dislike Trump's tariff policies. Danielle Kurtzleben, NPR News, The White House.
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3: And this is 89.9 KCRW. I'm Andrea Gutierrez. Good morning. The LA Sparks are one step closer to playing in their own practice facility for the first time in the team's history. Crews placed the final structural beam on the $150 million training site in El Segundo this week. When the facility opens next spring, the Sparks will have a dedicated headquarters rather than practicing at various sites across LA. Sparks forward Neka Owumike says the team's new 55,000 square foot home will help establish the Sparks' legacy.
4: Legacy is knowing that the facility will be here way longer than any of us will be, both in the front office and on the court. We're helping to create a home for the Sparks who are here today and for generations to come.
3: The team says having a dedicated state-of-the-art space for its players will give the Sparks a boost when it comes to recruiting and retaining talent. Once completed, the facility will house two basketball courts, a weight room, an outdoor spa, a dedicated nap room, and the organization's first Sparks-only locker room. This is KCRW News.
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2: It's Morning Edition from NPR News. I'm A. Martinez.
8: And I'm Steve Inskeep. Good morning. Democrats are in a strong position, according to polls, for the midterm elections, but they're preparing for a new kind of challenge. What to do if President Trump attempts to undermine the election results? Democrats in Congress have convened a task force of lawmakers, staff, and experts to face this, and NPR congressional reporter Eric McDaniel is here in Studio 31 to talk about it. Eric, thanks for coming by.
9: Hey, Steve.
8: So what does this task force see as its purpose?
9: Well, the goal is pretty straightforward. I spoke to Senator Lisa Blunt Rochester of Delaware about it.
10: Our goal is to protect this election before the election happens, during the election, and after the election.
8: Okay.
9: And this task force is made up of lawmakers and staff from at least 11 Senate offices, as well as outside advisors like President Obama's Attorney General Eric Holder and a constellation of leaders from Good Governance Group. One part of this work, just as an example, Senate congressional staff have been meeting in person each week for months and have a list of about 100-ish threats they're developing responses to that run the gamut, from issues at a single polling location to the potential that President Trump sends troops to voting sites.
8: Wow, 100 scenarios and pretty extreme range there. How do you get ready for all those?
9: I should say it's not just what they're preparing for here in the coming weeks, it's what they're already doing. Here's Mark Elias, an election litigator and task force member.
11: Right now, my law firm of 60 people is litigating 87 cases in 43 states.
9: And those cases right now are largely centered on the DOJ's efforts to obtain state voter rolls and a White House effort to restrict mail-in voting. The task force's work now is getting lawmakers prepared to be the connective tissue between pro-democracy groups and litigators and their state and local counterparts working to actually administer the midterms around the country. Obviously, there's not a lot they can do

0: discussion of this topic also ain't over because Philip Kennicott is with us. He's a longtime culture critic at the Washington Post who's been writing about President Trump's many interventions into the Kennedy Center. Mr. Kennicott, good morning.
1: Good morning.
0: What do you make of the efforts we just heard about to work around the law?
1: Well, the judge will have to decide whether or not this rather subtle attempt to get Trump's name branded onto the building a couple times is okay with the 1964 law that creates the center. But I think the real important issue here is simply the fact that we know from what's happened at the center once Donald Trump took it over, that if his name is on that building, audiences will not come back, performers will not play there, and the Kennedy Center will effectively die.
0: Wow. Why don't you just talk me through why that would be?
1: Well, so this is going way back to the beginning of the administration, when Donald Trump took over the center. It became very clear that there was a growing audience boycott. And then back in December of last year, when they literally put his name onto the building, that boycott became a kind of cascade of people leaving, artists leaving. And effectively, the center, which is meant to honor the 35th president by hosting and presenting the performing arts, they couldn't book groups to come. People were canceling. And the boycott, we can see from financial numbers, inside numbers, had a really devastating impact on the center's finances.
0: Let's talk that through. How much trouble is the Kennedy Center in as an institution?
1: Well, I think the fact that the board is asking for a two-year closure to do these renovations indicates that it's extreme trouble. They say that this is necessary to do the renovations more efficiently and cheaply. It would cost more to keep the Kennedy Center open, which has always been the path they've used in the past. They would close the Opera House, but keep the Symphony Hall open, mm-hmm. that kind of thing. This two-year closure really, I think, is about the fact that they've got nothing to put on the stage. They can't function as a center because the two essential parts of their ecosystem, the audience and the artists, don't want to be in the building if Trump's name is on it.
0: I'm thinking some of the institutions that called the Kennedy Center home have moved out. What is still there that is a regular, recurring part of the Kennedy Center program?
1: Well, the main thing, the main constituent that really is in a position that makes it impossible for them to leave is the National Symphony Orchestra. And right now, the symphony has planned to perform its upcoming season in six different halls around the city and to go on tour a lot. So they've already figured out a way to get out of the Kennedy Center because they think it's going to close. The opera company has left completely. They've broken their association with the Kennedy Center. So beyond the symphony and a chamber music series and a few other small things, these performances of something called the Millennium Stage, there's really nothing going on in the building at the moment.
0: You mean it's just empty most nights? The stages are dark most nights?
1: Yeah, I mean, if you go down there now, of course, we're in the summer, so it would always be a lot darker. But in the summer, they traditionally would have some big glitzy musical that would keep audiences coming. But I was there at the end of the regular spring season, and it was ghost-like. It was really sad. I've been going for more than a quarter century, and it's always a vibrant place. You could swing a dead cat and not hit anybody walking through the halls at this point.
0: Hmm. Do you perceive the board of the Kennedy Center doing anything about the lack of performances that you describe? In short, are they doing anything about anything except making sure that they glorify Donald Trump as much as possible?
1: I think that's the key issue here. It should be painfully clear to the board that Trump's name is toxic to the very people the center is meant to serve. So if they're not taking that fact into account, they can't actually program the building. So they're not actually keeping the building functioning at this point.
0: Philip Kennicott writes about culture and the arts for The Washington Post. Thanks for your insights. Really appreciate it.
1: Thanks for having me.
0: Hey, thanks for listening to your public radio station, which brings you Morning Edition. 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
2: 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I'm Andrea Gutierrez. Good morning. Southern California beaches are popular this week, and not just with people. Temperatures are up, which is luring an unusual influx of tropical marine life, not usually seen in the Southland so close to the coast. Wildlife photographer Mark Girardo recently captured video of a hammerhead shark near Laguna Beach. He told KABC he's expecting to spot more marine life rare to SoCal as El Nino heats up the ocean.
3: I think the water is going to keep getting warm for the next couple months. Yeah. So I think it's possible to see whale sharks and maybe more hammerheads or just other things. You know, all the fishermen are catching Dorado, yellowtail, bluefin tuna, like all kinds of stuff.
2: Orange County is also seeing significantly more stingrays compared to previous years. And marine biologists say warmer waters may bring more sea snakes, tuna, mahi-mahi, and other tropical species farther north than usual. Southern California bird watchers are flocking to Irvine to try and catch a glimpse of a bird rarely seen in the Golden State. A juvenile purple gallinule was spotted this month at the Irvine Ranch Water District San Joaquin Marsh. This is the first time that bird has been recorded in Orange County and only the eighth time in California. Typically, the purple gallinules are only found in Mexico or the Caribbean, so it's pretty far out of its normal range. This is KCRW News.
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2: 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This is KCRW. It's been another busy week in Paramount's ongoing effort to purchase Warner Brothers. First, the studio decried a critical social media post from actor Mark Ruffalo as anti-Semitic. Then California Attorney General Rob Bonta canceled a tentative settlement discussion with Paramount after news of the meeting leaked. Kim Masters and Matt Bellany break it all down.
7: I am joined by my partner in banter, Matt Bellany. Hello, Matt.
8: Hi there.
7: Wow, a lot to talk about yet again with the Warner-Mount merger drama. Let me start with the third rail, Mark Ruffalo. Mark Ruffalo, who's been passionately against this deal, posted a post that connected Larry Ellison and Oracle to the Israeli Defense Forces, at which point, not just the Paramount side, but some others in the Jewish community accused him of anti-Semitism. And I'm just going to say, first of all, that obviously this issue of Netanyahu and what has been happening with the Israeli Defense Forces is something that many people feel passionate about. And in my opinion, you know, having an opinion about that does not make you anti-Semitic. We know that Hannah Einbinder came to his defense, but I'm just going to go beyond that particular thing and say in other contexts, Paramount has been very quick to call anti-Semitism. And at a certain point, I think it just becomes almost embarrassing. I mean, not everything is anti-Semitic, and having an opinion about Netanyahu is not anti-Semitic. There is a line of saying Israel should not exist where you get into a whole very deep waters. But I am just saying for now that having an opinion about what Netanyahu has been doing is not anti-Semitic.
8: Well, Paramount points out that there are many different wars going on around the world, and Mark Ruffalo seems to be obsessed with this one, and in particular, connecting it to a media merger, which should have nothing to do with world politics. But regardless of that, this is an argument that Paramount wants to have, because the more that they can paint themselves as a victim or some kind of a victim of a political witch hunt, that's much better than engaging with the merits of this argument on antitrust grounds, which is an argument that they don't want to have. And that is why I think they are so quick to respond on this subject, because that is an argument that benefits them.
7: in their minds. Yes. Well, if they are the victims, the state of Iowa, the Iowa Attorney General, is planning to come to their rescue. She has said that she is planning to sue Rob Bonta, California, for trying to block the merger. Now, I don't want to spend too much time on this. I don't know how this came about. Maybe it's to help out a Trump administration buddy and Larry Ellison. I don't know. I don't understand, though. You're a lawyer. I'm not. How does the state of Iowa have standing to sue California over a business deal?
8: Well, states can sue each other, and that's, you know, the federal courts can get involved if they need to on that subject. But it's an odd thing to say when there is active litigation currently going on between the state of California and many other states and Paramount. Presumably, if the state of Iowa wants to get involved in an appeal, they can become an amicus
7: friend of the court. Yeah.
8: Yeah, exactly. To whatever appeal goes on. I think that's just politics. And it's really just a sign that this transaction has become a major political issue.
7: I will
8: certainly
7: say
8: one for the Democrats, but also for the Republicans as well.
7: I actually have been thinking that the letting Barry Weiss mess around with 60 Minutes was such a bad decision and made this very understandable to people across the country. And if the merger doesn't happen, I feel like that decision should be noted for what the damage that it did. Thank you, Matt.
8: Thank you.
7: That's Matt Bellany. He and I are partners at Puck News.
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2: Coming up next on KCRW, the day's economic and business news from our friends over at the Marketplace Morning Report. Then after 8, top headlines, and 6 months on, the war in Iran is still going, and many people of Iran are feeling scared and abandoned. More from the ground next hour. 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
12: Warsh calls for a quieter Federal Reserve, and while consumers are upgrading their TVs, states are trying to upgrade their rural health care.
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12: From Marketplace in Washington, I'm Kimberly Adams. Federal Reserve Chairman Kevin Warsh just wrapped up speaking at the Economic Symposium in Jackson Hole, Wyoming. In his prepared keynote address, Warsh expressed concern about higher inflation. He also doubled down on his reluctance to continue the Fed practice of providing so-called forward guidance. In plain English, that's when the Fed shares what it's planning to do with interest rates in the near future. Warsh once again advocated for scaling that back.
14: In normal times, the role of forward guidance should be limited and circumscribed. Otherwise, it risks creating ambiguity in the name of clarity. Oversharing policy deliberations and overcommitting to future decisions can lead markets, businesses, and households astray. And I believe when policymakers make quasi-commitments on interest rates throughout the cycle, we inhibit our own freedom to make the right calls when it's time to decide.
12: Let's see how the markets are reacting to the Fed chairman's speech with a check of the numbers. The Dow Jones Industrial Average is up 141 points, that's 0.3%. The S&P 500 is up 0.4%. The NASDAQ is also up 0.4%. And the 10-year Treasury yield is up at 4.67%. Even with persistent inflation, people are somehow finding room in their budgets for new electronics. Best Buy announced this week it's raising its outlook. This comes after a strong second quarter where the company's same-store sales increased 4.1%. Marketplace's Stephanie Hughes looks at what's going on.
15: The market for televisions has not been what you'd call booming recently, partly because TVs haven't changed much recently. But now there's a new kind called an RGB television. Wedbush's Matthew McCartney says it's meant to create a really vivid picture.
16: When you're watching that movie with that dark scene, those blacks actually look really black, and then those colors can really pop.
15: Shoppers have been going to Best Buy to check out those colors. And while they may not be buying the biggest and fanciest new TVs, which can cost thousands, they're still upgrading.
16: It's the piece of equipment that's bringing people into the door. We call that the halo effect. You know, we saw this TV, it's out of our budget, but there is something else that, you know, it actually is a little bit better than what we had before.
15: Domestic TV sales at Best Buy went up more than 10% in the second quarter from last year. Computer sales also grew. That's mostly due to the average selling price being up significantly, driven by high memory costs. But also, BDO's Natalie Cutler says people who bought computers during the pandemic are now itching for new ones.
17: All of those systems are now becoming more outdated.
15: Also, Cutler points out some people want new computers that can better support AI applications. She says as artificial intelligence develops, it could potentially spur a whole new round of computer purchases a year or so from now. I'm Stephanie Hughes for Marketplace.
13: Marketplace Morning Report is supported by Horizon 3, bringing the attacker's perspective to cybersecurity by helping organizations autonomously test, fix, and verify their defenses against AI-powered threats. Horizon3.ai. And by VantageScore, the predictive credit score that helps lenders accurately assess an additional 33 million consumers using accurate alternative and trended data. VantageScore.com.
12: We've spent a lot of time on this show reporting on the financial challenges facing rural healthcare in this country. Big cuts to social safety net programs are exacerbating what were already challenging conditions. Late last year, as part of the big Republican tax and spending law, the federal government announced the Rural Health Transformation Program, a $50 billion initiative to improve the health of rural residents. With many states beginning to hand out some of that money, Sarah Tribble with our partner KFF Health News reports on how Louisiana is directing some of that cash to tech firms.
18: As Chief Innovation Officer for the state of Louisiana, Josh Flegg's whole job is to help companies get started in one of the poorest states in the nation. So when the state set aside $20 million in seed money every year for 5 years to start new companies, well, Flegg's first thought was,
19: wow, that's a lot of money. And look, that's a lot of money for what we do. And what we do is deploy early stage capital to startups that are trying to build technology companies effectively.
18: Louisiana is tapping federal dollars that come from the Rural Health Transformation Program. The state reports some of the highest rates of chronic illnesses like diabetes, obesity, and heart disease. If you're an entrepreneur using data analysis to help people control their blood sugar or fix their sleep apnea, well, there's plenty of folks in Louisiana. Blake says Louisiana's challenges are now opportunities.
19: Silicon Valley specifically, for most of its existence, has not needed much of what Louisiana has had to offer.
18: One of those Bay Area companies that wants to take on the opportunity is Carrot Health. Co-founder Kevin Zhao is an engineer who created a technology platform that connects patients to care, like helping cancer patients get into specialists and schedule chemotherapy fast. He says Carrot has had successful pilots at large health systems, but there was a lot of competition there.
20: We started to kind of pay more attention to rural health because there wasn't a lot of existing infrastructure. And that was really good for us because we were able to come in very quickly. A lot of the hospitals really needed this kind of service.
18: Carrot hopes to get $3 million from Louisiana. The Trump administration has encouraged states to set aside some of their transformation dollars for technology startups. A handful of other states have, including South Carolina and Georgia. Companies make their pitches directly to the states, and in turn, the states have to run their finalist list by federal leaders for review. And Louisiana has an added incentive to choose carefully. Once a company is approved for funding, it may also end up making money for the state, because Louisiana plans to take an equity stake in each company it funds. The state's innovation chief, Josh Flegg, explains.
19: If we're good, we'll make more money than we spent. Either way, like, it's going to go back into improving healthcare outcomes.
18: About 200 companies are competing for a slice of Louisiana's money. State leaders plan to announce the awards in early fall. In Washington, D.C., I'm Sarah Jane Tribble.
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22: Good morning. Federal Reserve Chair Kevin Warsh delivered a much-awaited speech today. What is he signaling about inflation and how that impacts households and businesses? It's Morning Edition from NPR News. It's 6 months into the U.S. and Israeli war against Iran. I'm Martinez.
0: And I'm Steve Inskeep. The Iranian regime is still in power. People inside the country talk of shortages of medicine and a government that keeps executing people. An artist who said you've got to fight for your right to partay now makes music with his sons. It's Friday, August 28th. This day in 1957, Senator Strom Thurmond spoke for 24 hours against a civil rights bill. His record stood until 2025, when Senator Cory Booker spoke 25 hours against President Trump. The news is next.
23: Live from NPR News in Washington, I'm Windsor Johnston. Federal Reserve Chair Kevin Warsh says inflation is too high, but is offering few clues about where interest rates are heading. In a closely watched speech in Jackson Hole, Wyoming today, Warsh said the Fed needs flexibility to respond to the economy rather than feel bound by Wall Street expectations.
14: We should not indulge a regime in which market participants are looking primarily to the Fed for their next trade. The economic literature has long described the distorting effects, what it called the Hall of Mirrors problem. If markets rely materially on the Fed's guidance and the Fed relies on market prices, we're more likely to be blinded to new developments.
23: Warsh says inflation is running above the Fed's 2% target, adding that the focus right now should be on prices. Officials in China say 5 people have died and more than 500 others remain missing on the Tibet side of the China-Nepal border after catastrophic flooding this week. Rescue crews have reached the hardest hit area after operations were briefly suspended over fears an upstream lake could overflow. NPR's Jennifer Pack reports from Beijing.
24: The lake was formed after an enormous chunk of ice snapped off a glacier, triggering waves of mud, water, and ice barreling down the Himalayas on Wednesday. Trees and homes were swept away or submerged. Chinese state media showed aerial shots of the Jilong border checkpoint buried under a mudslide, including a 6-story building. Some of the debris jammed up the water. A lake started forming upstream, and it's been filling up. It's also been raining in the area. Chinese rescue workers are racing to reduce the risk of more flooding. And police in Nepal say the Chinese have told them to be on alert on their side of the border. Jennifer Pak, NPR News, Beijing.
23: A judge in California has ruled that the Pentagon cannot designate the AI company Anthropic as a supply chain risk. NPR's Deb Brumfield reports the ruling came over the use of artificial intelligence in warfare.
3: In her 59-page ruling, District Judge Rita Lin said that the Pentagon violated Anthropic's First Amendment rights when it designated the company, quote, a supply chain risk. The government argued that Anthropic's technology could threaten national security, but Judge Lin said they never produced the proof. Rather, she said, the Pentagon tried to use the designation to, quote, make a public example out of Anthropic. The fight began after Anthropic tried to put limits on its technology. It demanded the Pentagon not use its AI tools for fully autonomous weapons or the mass surveillance of Americans. Jeff Brumfield, NPR News.
23: On Wall Street, the Dow was up 207 points. This is NPR News.
2: And you're listening to 89.9 KCRW. I'm Andrea Gutierrez. Good morning. With only one day left in the state's legislative calendar, Governor Gavin Newsom is racing to reach a deal on a controversial bill that would change the state's wildfire liability system. Newsom wants to reduce how much for-profit utility companies must pay after their equipment ignites a wildfire. He says that would stop energy bills from spiking and get money to survivors faster. But some lawmakers and wildfire survivors oppose the package, arguing it would help utilities escape accountability and lead to smaller payouts. Joy Chen created the Every Fire Survivors Network after the Eaton Fire, which was sparked by old Southern California Edison equipment. She says lawmakers should not make it cheaper for utilities to burn down communities.
4: It's just like we teach our kids. You break it, you fix it. Not you break it, your victims pay. And your shareholders and executives walk away even richer.
2: The governor and state lawmakers have until the end of today to introduce the bill, or they'll have to punt the issue to next year. State lawmakers have reached a deal to limit the payouts public agencies must make to children abused at the hands of their employees. And just a note, this story is about a minute long. Cap Radio's Laura Fitzgerald has more.
5: School districts and counties are asking the state for relief after having to pay out billions to sexual assault survivors who were abused by public employees as kids in places like schools and youth detention facilities. This comes after a new law in 2019 expanded the timeline for survivors to come forward. Los Angeles County alone has had to pay over $6 billion in payouts. The deal doesn't touch the statute of limitations for survivors or cap damages, but it would increase the burden of proof for some cases of abuse that occurred decades ago, a change survivors like Tori Gibson oppose.
6: We should not respond to concerns about public school finances by shifting the burden onto survivors or making it harder for them to seek justice.
5: Democratic Assembly Speaker Robert Rivas said in a statement the deal preserves survivors' path to justice while also protecting schools and public services. Lawmakers have until August 31st to vote on it.
2: That was Laura Fitzgerald from Cap Radio. The world's largest fossil fuel companies are partially responsible for causing water shortages in California. That's according to a new study republished in the journal Communications, Earth and Environment. Researchers say the carbon dioxide emissions from the 100 largest fossil fuel companies are shrinking California's snowpack, leading to dry riverbeds and soil. The study says that the group of companies are responsible for about half of California's water shortages. 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
0: It's Morning Edition from NPR News. I'm Steve Inskeep in Washington, D.C.
22: And I'm A. Martinez in Los Angeles, California. Federal Reserve Chairman Kevin Warsh spoke this morning at the Jackson Lake Lodge in Wyoming. The elevation for this annual Fed conference is 6,800 feet, and the stakes for the central banker were equally high. That's because investors were disappointed last month when Warsh promised to curb inflation but did not say how. NPR Scott Horsley joins us now. Scott, so did Warsh give the markets what they wanted this morning?
7: A little bit. He stressed that the Fed's primary concern right now is fighting inflation. He says the labor market looks to be pretty stable, investment strong, credit markets don't seem overly restrictive. But he added, whether you measure the consumer inflation by the Consumer Price Index or the Commerce Department yardstick that the Fed typically relies on, inflation is just too darn high.
14: None of these measures are perfect, but they all tell a similar story. Inflation is running above our 2% target. So the Fed's predominant focus right now should be on prices.
7: And while Warsh remained tight-lipped about his own outlook, investors took those comments as a sign that interest rates may be going up. Before the Fed chairman spoke this morning, investors were putting the odds of a September rate hike at about 1 in 3. After Warsh spoke, those odds increased, and investors now see the likelihood of a September rate hike as better than 50-50.
22: All right. So what else did Warsh have to say?
7: He reiterated his concern that too much telegraphing about interest rates by the Fed can tie the central bank's hands and also distort market signals. That's why he's really allergic to saying a whole lot about what the central bank might do in the future. Some players have said, look, don't tell us where interest rates are going next month or in the next 6 months, but give us a general idea of how you might react to this or that economic indicator. Warsh says those indicators are not always a reliable signal of what's happening with the economy, so he argues it's better for the Fed to keep quiet and just do its job.
14: If the Fed gets inflation wrong and judges the economy wrong, who gets the worst of it? Not the financial high flyers. Hardworking Americans are the ones left to deal with inflation that's too high or jobs that suddenly appear less secure.
7: Warsh is effectively arguing, don't judge me and my Fed colleagues by what we do or don't say in these public settings. Judge us by the results at the gas station in the supermarket.
22: Yeah, and Scott, you know, Warsh has been very optimistic about the cost-cutting prospects of artificial intelligence. Did he get into that today?
7: He did. He is optimistic about the long-term prospects of artificial intelligence to boost productivity and bring down costs, although he says there are still big questions about who's going to make money off that and what it might mean for workers. In any case, while the AI boom might usher in lower costs in the years to come, Matthew Lazzetti, who's chief economist at Deutsche Bank, warns right now the massive investment in data centers to support AI is having the opposite effect. It's driving up the cost of construction and computer chips.
8: In the near term, at least, there's clear evidence that AI is an inflationary force, but there is hope that over the medium term, is if we look, you know, several years out, it will begin to be a disinflationary force by lifting productivity growth, making the economy far more productive, and therefore putting downward pressure on prices as we look ahead.
7: Now, Warsh stressed that his views on AI will not affect the Fed's decision on interest rates in the short run, but this is a big source of attention for the Fed chairman. He describes this as a hinge point in history.
22: All right, that's NPR's Scott Horsley. Scott, thanks a lot.
7: You're welcome.
0: David Wilcox has been listening with us. He's at Bloomberg Economics and the Peterson Institute for International Economics, and he worked for many years at the Fed. Welcome.
9: Good to be with you.
0: Having listened to the chairman, do you feel you better understand how the Fed sees the economy right now?
9: You know, maybe a little bit. I thought he had kind of a hybrid message this morning. I thought Scott Horsley characterized it very well. The opening sections were a stout defense of his refusal to telegraph much about his thinking about the economy or where he thinks monetary policy will go in the future. And then in the later portions of the speech, he proceeded to tell us quite a bit more than he's done in the past.
0: He also said the predominant focus right now, with a little pause there, should be on prices, meaning he's more worried about that than employment, which is the other thing the Fed is supposed to keep track of. Does that tell you anything?
9: It was a key statement in the speech. It told us where his predominant concern is, and that is that inflation is running too high. It's been above the Fed's 2% target for 5 years, and he recognizes that's a situation that he and his policymaker colleagues need to repair.
0: Now, let's think about the situation here. Prices remain elevated. They have been for a long time. Inflation remains elevated for a long time, but only, it's not 9%. It's a little over the 2% that the Fed wants. Is it truly hard to get it to move down?
9: Well, there's not a pleasant solution to it. And the conventional, there's two ways you could get there. One is through good luck. We could get a good break and prices could just unexpectedly prove weaker than expected. And we get back to 2% inflation in sort of a magical way. The more conventional and frankly, probably more plausible pathway is a little bit of economic pain. And that's why the Fed always wants to proceed carefully in terms of its decision making, because you don't get there for free. What does that mean? It means raising interest rates, creating a little more slack in the economy, putting some people out of work, all for the sake of getting inflation back to 2%. It is not pleasant. It's necessary.
0: Meaning I might lose my job. I might pay a higher interest rate for a house or a car or a credit card, those kinds of things. Somebody gets hurt, but the overall economy hopefully is more healthy.
9: That's right. And in the long term, the evidence is really clear. An economy that's functioning with low, stable, and predictable inflation works better for the broad population than one where inflation is either too high or too unpredictable.
0: Scott mentioned that Warsh is a big proponent of artificial intelligence, and we have all these questions about how the giant AI build-out is affecting the economy and maybe affecting the Fed's thinking about interest rates. He says it doesn't affect their decisions right now. But how is AI likely to affect the Fed and the job it's trying to do as more of it comes online and as investment continues into the trillions?
9: Well, it's going to be an interesting tug of war. Pulling in one direction is all the investment that's going into building out AI capacity, the data centers that are sprouting up all across the country, investment in chips and compute power and all the rest. That's having an inflationary impact by driving people's electricity rates up and making water more scarce. Mm-hmm. On the other end, eventually, the promise is, the hope, that AI will make us all more productive, we'll be able to produce more with less labor effort, and that should be disinflationary. So the big uncertainty and a huge topic of debate in people of my circles is which of these forces will win out and at what time horizon.
0: People are very conscious that they may be paying higher electric rates because of the demand for electricity for AI. Is that also happening with credit? There is so much demand for companies to borrow to build data centers that it raises interest rates for anything else that anybody wants to borrow for.
9: You bet. That investment demand is one ingredient that's going into making interest rates as high as they are today, but it's not the only ingredient. The avalanche of federal borrowing that's happening right now is probably the biggest contributor. We're just simply running deficits at the federal government level that are too big to be sustained. That's probably the major force driving interest rates up.
0: David Wilcox with the Peterson Institute for International Economics. Thanks so much.
9: Thanks, and good to be with you.
0: You too.
10: This Sunday, NASA's latest space telescope is scheduled to lift off from Cape Canaveral in Florida. The $4.3 billion observatory is expected to reveal information about the nature of the universe and discover a multitude of planets orbiting distant stars. Joe Palka has this preview of the Roman telescope's mission.
11: The telescope is named for Nancy Grace Roman, NASA's first chief astronomer. One of its goals is to find more exploding stars called Type 1a supernovas. Cosmologist Daniel Skolnick of Duke University says this will help validate the accepted model that explains why the universe is expanding as fast as it is.
15: In the last few years, there have been measurements saying that model might be wrong. And that's something that Roman will absolutely nail, whether the model's right or wrong.
11: Another goal of the new observatory is to spend a month surveying all the stars in the Milky Way galaxy. Julie McEnery is Roman project scientist. She says even though Roman has broadly the same sensitivity and sharpness of vision as the currently orbiting Hubble Space Telescope, its design lets it do things much faster.
16: So that 1 month of observations to survey our Milky Way galaxy would take about a century with Hubble.
11: Roman is designed to make catalogs of large swaths of the sky. This should result in the discovery of 100,000 new planets using a technique based on something called gravitational microlensing. Scott Gowdy is an astronomer at The Ohio State University.
13: We're looking for planets that are just completely undetectable by any other method, including planets that are at the center of our galaxy and planets that are very analogous to our own solar system planets like Jupiter, Saturn, Uranus, and Neptune.
11: In addition to new planets, Roman should also reveal new galaxies, helping astronomers to get a better idea of the large-scale structure of the universe. But predicting what will be Roman's greatest accomplishment is a tricky business. Wendy Friedman is an astronomer at the University of Chicago.
16: The history of astronomy really has shown when you get a new capability, and especially survey capability, you learn something new, something unexpected.
11: After it leaves Earth, it will take Roman about 3 months to cruise to its planned observing location, about 1 million miles from Earth. For NPR News, I'm Joe Palca.

0: Trump administration doesn't fulfill a request for $2 billion. The Democrats say the funding is needed to secure 1,700 extra buses to move fans around LA, as well as create fast lanes along the region's freeways. LA Metro claims it would not be able to complete all of its planned projects in time if the funding is delayed much longer. And LA City warns that all of the region's transit agencies could be overstretched without that money. Here's Congresswoman Sydney Kamlinger Dove.
1: Los Angeles may be the physical host of the Olympics, but it is the United States of America that is in fact hosting this Olympics. I believe that we will make this happen, but we shouldn't have to wait this day long begging for this money that we deserve.
0: The Trump administration denies it's not doing enough to support the Games. The White House promised $1 billion in security funding for the Olympics, but that money has not yet arrived in LA. This is KCRW News.
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0: KCRW thanks Bob Baker Marionette Theater, presenting the 12th annual Bob Baker Day on September 20th, an all-day festival focused on art, puppetry activities, and more. 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Lesai Sims Foundation, since 1985, supporting advances in science, education, and the arts towards a fairer, more just, and civil society. 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And the estate of Joan B. Kroc, whose bequest serves as an enduring investment in the future of public radio and seeks to help NPR produce programming that meets the highest standards of public service in journalism and cultural expression.
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4: And I'm A. Martinez. He has one of the most iconic voices in all of hip-hop. So-

0: having me.
1: So, right off the bat, when I see an album's called Thank You, and you got a song called Thank You, I want to know who you're thanking.
2: So it has to be a who. It has to be one person.
1: I guess I assumed. And you know what happens when someone assumes.
2: No comment from me. It's interesting. So when we made this song, it was late in the record. We were at our home studio that I share with Davis and Skylar, my two sons. And then, so I think a lot of my feeling in that moment was, I was very grateful, very thankful. I never expected to sort of just be making this record and that I get to do it in this way that is exactly how I want to do it. I'm very lucky in my art. I'm not having to do some very compromised sort of art meets commerce situation, which
1: it's a weird feeling thing, right? I mean, having to basically do your art knowing that you have to sell it, right? I mean, does it change the artistry?
2: That, and I just wonder, has it always historically been the case that just the world is not particularly kind to art and artists, right? Mm-hmm. And on a business level.

I thought thinking about wintertime might help cool you off on this hot day. We continue here with a track to get the body moving because it is Friday. Charlie Tuna joins Cut Chemist here for The Rock. This is a new one. It's Morning Becomes Eclectic.

0: If you are at all considering going to a Jungle live show, I encourage you to make that move and do it. Really enjoyed seeing them live when I did at the Bowl. And they'll be coming to Crypto.com Arena October 10th here in LA. Also Friday, October 9th at Santa Barbara Bowl. That was their song, Where Are You Now, from their new album. Rio Costa, by the way, is opening, who are also amazing live. So even a better reason to go. And I'm Novena Carmel here with you for Morning Becomes Eclectic. We also got Alewia from her new album. Definitely an artist that we have our eyes on and cannot wait to see her live in LA when she finally makes it over here. We're just getting this Friday morning started, and Ty Siegel has a new album out. We'll check out a cut from it next here on KCRW.
1: 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After making his Broadway debut in Cabaret, the country music crooner who has collaborated with everyone from Elton John to Willie Nelson to Kylie

0: Indie pop duo Lucius and genre-blending country artist Deloitte Elsie kick off the night. 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In the
1: dead of night. Hi, I'm Will Page, and August is Make-A-Will Month at KCRW. 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
3: Ty Segall back with a new album today called Chrome. It's been billed as his most maximalist in years. And we're going to check out Black Paint here on Morning Becomes Eclectic.

You may recognize that voice. It's the Twin Shadow. Twin Shadow. Just Twin Shadow featuring or along with the album Leaf. That's where the V goes. They've collaborated on a song, both based here in Los Angeles, and they'll have a new album coming out in October. It's called Cry When I'm Nervous. That's the song we heard. The album Leaf featuring Twin Shadow. James Ellis Ford as well with The Ever After from his new album Lost in Another World.

Happy Friday to you. Really excited to share this morning together. We have so much to enjoy, including a chat with Alabama Shakes because it is the day of their album release today. You know, there was a moment where Alabama Shakes were like, we're going to go do different things. And we're like, what does that mean? Are you breaking up? And then Brittany Howard released so many great albums that it was like, okay, Brittany's really doing this solo thing. But they are back and they have their new album out today. We're going to talk to them a little bit about it. We're also giving away tickets to see Moby along with Effers and some other great acts.

0: And our music discovery continues. Up next, something cool from the UK and Japan. A singer joining a Japanese keyboardist for a new project. We'll check it out together next here on Morning Becomes Eclectic. I'm Noveena Carmel here with you.
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And a new collab here between Michelle and Dakey Ocello and Leanne LaHavas. You may recognize this one from way back in the day. It's called Don't Look Any Further. It's Morning Becomes Eclectic on 89.9 KCRW. Michelle has an album of duets coming out. We're loving everything we hear so far.

0: Happy Friday to you. It's Morning Becomes Eclectic here on 89.9 KCRW. I'm your friend and frequency, Novena Carmel. And we just heard the latest from Desire. They are the duo known as Desire. The new song is Summer Skin. You may have first heard Desire when I did. They were on the Drive soundtrack. You know, that film Drive with all that great music on the soundtrack. Great film, too. Ryan Gosling as the mysterious lead. Well, Desire had a song on that soundtrack called Under Your Spell. Once again, worth mentioning, Michelle and Deggio Cello has a forthcoming album of cover duets coming out. So far, we've heard one with Cat Power, and today we get one with Leanne LaHavas, who we always like to hear from as well. And they did a version of Dennis Edwards and Sita Garrett's 1984 track, Don't Look Any Further. Michelle is really great at doing covers. She always brings her own special sauce to it. Continuing here with your Friday soundtrack, Gang of Youth's new track out up next here on Morning Becomes Eclectic.
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0: The U.S. war against Iran has officially hit the six-month mark. President Donald Trump initially vowed the conflict would end quickly. Now there seems to be no end in sight. How Iranians keep going as the war drags on around them. 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

morning becomes eclectic here on KCRW. So beautiful, Gang of Youths, their new track, Things Take Time. And if you were tuned in just the other day, it was Wednesday. Saul Williams with us during the 10 o'clock hour. Hopefully you had a great time because we really did. Saul Williams, what an incredible artist and presence, just full of energy. His new album is out today. It's called Leap Life. It's the album we were talking about, and it's his first in 7 years. And he was talking about how he just feels like the album is magical, and he's so excited that it's out, and we're so excited as well. We got to premiere this song that is coming in underneath us right now called The Dagger, and we all heard it live together at the same time on air and just kind of lost it in the studio. We're going to revisit it right now here as we celebrate the release of Leap Life. It's Morning Becomes Eclectic.

0: Chancha Villa Circuito is the name of the Argentine producer who fuses cumbia and electronic music. That's who we just heard from. Want to let you know that there is a cool night happening at Townhouse in Venice on September 10th. It's called Onda Latina, a delightful mix of Latin sounds for the dance floor, including the artist we just heard. You also have Coco Maria, who is an incredible DJ, producer, curator. So yeah, that's September 10th. You can see the events that we're excited about on our KCRW events page, kcrw.com/events. And Saul Williams' new album out today. It's called Leap Life. Listen to it from the front to the back. It's one of those albums that you can really do that with. It kind of takes you through an entire journey. We heard The Dagger. 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
1: I'm Evan Kleiman. 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We've got a list of the best veggie sushi in LA. 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
0: That sounds delicious. I love okra. A lot of people feel like it's a little too slimy, but I kind of like that about it. We're going to have news headlines from NPR coming up next here for you. And then we're going to get into some more, brand new music. I'm really excited about this next set that we'll hear together because we're going to kick it off with Elton John collaborating with Turnstile. Yes. And then the brand new track from Hot and Freddy, The Energy Awaits You. It's happening right now, but we're going to take it up another notch. So be sure to be here. I'm Novena here with you for Morning Becomes Eclectic. Happy Friday.
2: Live from NPR News, I'm Lakshmi Singh. Today marks 6 months since the United States and Israel went to war with Iran, with direct talks essentially at a standstill. NPR's Hadil Al-Shalchi reports Tehran, in the meantime, has turned the Strait of Hormuz into its strategic weapon.
3: When Israel and the U.S. went to war with Iran on February 28th, one of the stated goals was to bring down the regime in Tehran. While the killing of Ayatollah Ali Khamenei delivered a blow to the Islamic Republic, Iran's leaders have managed to hold on to power, and instead of collapsing, the regime has taken an even harder line. In the past 6 months, Iran blockaded the Strait of Hormuz, disrupting global oil supplies that have been felt at the gas pump worldwide. The war has had severe economic consequences for Iran. The cost of living has skyrocketed. Some Iranians say they're buying groceries on credit and find it hard to track down medicine. Hadil Al-Shalchi, NPR News, Istanbul.
2: About 2,500 people are still unaccounted for after deadly flooding along the China-Nepal border this week. Chinese officials say more than 500 of them on the Tibet side. Among the missing are at least 264 nationals. NPR's Jennifer Pack reports rescue crews have reached the hardest-hit area after operations were briefly suspended over fears an upstream lake could overflow.
4: The lake was formed after an enormous chunk of ice snapped off a glacier, triggering waves of mud, water, and ice barreling down the Himalayas on Wednesday. Trees and homes were swept away or submerged. Chinese state media showed aerial shots of the Jilong border checkpoint buried under a mudslide, including a six-story building. Some of the debris jammed up the water. A lake started forming upstream, and it's been filling up. It's also been raining in the area. Chinese rescue workers are racing to reduce the risk of more flooding, and police in Nepal say the Chinese have told them to be on alert on their side of the border. Jennifer Pak, NPR News, Beijing.
2: The White House is honoring the first group of astronauts to travel beyond low Earth orbit since 1972 and to travel farther than any other human. NASA Commander Reid Weissman, pilot Victor Glover, and mission specialist Christina Cook and Jeremy Hansen of the Canadian Space Agency travel around the moon and back during a 9-day mission earlier this year. President Trump has presented them with the Congressional Space Medal of Honor.
5: Our nation will conquer, and we will conquer indeed, this vast frontier that we have before us, and we'll reach American courage and will use American genius and daring and all of the things that we have that nobody else can ever compete with. We will explore it, we will tame it, and we will win it. We will always win.
2: President Trump speaking moments ago from the Johnson Space Center in Houston. From Washington, this is NPR News.
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0: 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Good morning. And we're going to get into a really cool set of brand new music here. And it features new artists and old artists. And we're going to kick it off with Turnstile. What they've done is released a new version of their album, Never Enough. They're calling it Never Enough Versions. And it features reimagined imaginations from Elton John, Slater, Blood Orange, Fortet, A.G. Cook, Dying Fetus, Hayley Williams, Panda Bear, and more. And their tour for Never Enough is kicking off September 9th. The one that first caught my attention when I found out about who was featured was Elton John. I said, what is it going to sound like when Elton John collaborates with Turnstile? Well, we're all about to hear what it sounds like right now. Here is Elton John teaming up with Turnstile on Morning Becomes Eclectic.

0: Cannot get enough of that one from Shee, S-H-E-E. That's an Irish producer who has a new song out called Woman. Apparently inspired by him going to a club and just hearing music that sounded like that and saying, I want to make something like it. I imagine it was a club playing a lot of 80s music. That's my guess. I'm Noveena Carmel here with you for Morning Becomes Eclectic. Also, Hot and Freddy, their new track is called Touch Touch. We're live over the airwaves and on YouTube, youtube.com/KCRW. We would love to see you and know where you are listening and are watching from. We've got folks in places like Eagle Rock, Brazil, Sherman Oaks, Westwood, Fort Lauderdale, Long Beach, California, Cypress, La Buena Park, okay, yeah, Orange County, and more. And new releases, they are aplenty. In fact, soon we're going to hear one that features Kendrick Lamar and Amber Mark. Yes. And we're going to give away tickets to Moby in this hour. And check out something that is just a crazy cover I found myself really getting into this week. Talking about the 80s. It's a song from the 80s, but redone in a 2000s kind of way. Stay with us.
1: 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Swedish singer-songwriter and pianist Jose Gonzalez returns to the Bowl to open the night. Tickets at HollywoodBowl.com.
0: Yeah, again, it's Noveena here with you. DJ Dahi, also simply known as Dahi, D-A-H-I, has a new album out today. It's called Black Boy Alternative, and he's a West Coast native, been working with a lot of artists for a long time, oftentimes on production duties, but now he has his own album, and it features all kinds of incredible folks. We've heard the one with Moses Sumney. There's also a track with Childish Gambino, with Vince Staples, Raven Lanae, and the newest video is the

0: That I never heard, I promise you got my word to put your body in position the way it deserves. It's a simple transaction when we break it down. Teach me how to pray, and I love you for now.
1: It could take a lifetime, it could take a lifetime. 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

0: Love this one from Machine Drum. It's called Figueroa. Maybe about the street we have here in LA. Right before it, Nate No Phase, an artist on the Stone's Throw record label here in LA. Nate No Phase. Some of these spellings may not be exactly what they sound like, so you can always check out what the playlist is. Just go to kcrw.com. I'm checking it out right now. kcrw.com. And then just hit DJ Playlists, and it'll pull up what's happening. 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I had to check for you to make sure I wasn't giving you the wrong directions. Okay, so right before Nate No Phase, Buku Yude, I will be screaming this artist's names to the mountains as much as needed to make sure folks know about Buku Yude. It is what I'm going to call Afrofuturism from Sweden. Just totally original, the sound, the look, and they dropped a new music video this week for their song Imagine, which we just heard, and it is definitely worth checking out. It's already racked up like over 200,000 views on YouTube because it's fresh. Amazing colors, really weird characters. Buku Yute, again, one of those names. What is it spelled? B-O-K-O space Y-O-U-T. They released an amazing album last year. Morning Becomes Eclectic here on KCRW. I'm Novena Carmel, hanging out with you on a Friday. And coming up next, I want to give you some tickets to see Moby along with Effers and Underworld in Pasadena. That's happening in November. And I'll tell you more coming up next on Morning Becomes Eclectic. And by the way, we're on YouTube right now, youtube.com/KCRW.
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0: Before we get to that Moby, I thought it'd be a good time to hear some Jose James, because he'll be performing at the 7th annual Lamert Park Jazz Festival tomorrow. And this one is a cover of Spirits Up Above that really kind of summons that spirit that you might need to make you feel like more things are possible. Let's check out this Jose James number, and then we'll get into the giveaway. It's KCRW.

So good right there. Rahsaan Roland Kirk originally made that one, and Jose James doing his version. Again, he'll be tomorrow at the Leimert Park Jazz Festival live in Baldwin Hills. You can go to kcrw.com/events to see more info. I'll also be there DJing various sets between 4 and 7 p.m. I'm Novena Carmel here with you, and I want to tell you about a show happening in Pasadena. It is from Moby. It's this November with sets from Underworld, Effers, and Nia Archives. 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Ooh.

0: Once again, it's Morning Becomes Eclectic here on 89.9 KCRW. I'm Novena Carmel here with you, checking out a couple of the artists that are going to be on the bill with Moby. We heard Underworld right there, and Moby himself, Underworld with the track Grace. Again, you can enter to win tickets on the Win tab in the KCRW app. That's happening Saturday, November 7th, Brookside at the Rose Bowl. And coming up next, there's a special guest on Silva's show this Saturday. And I'll tell you who that is. It's Morning Becomes Eclectic on KCRW. 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
0: Hey, hey, it's Novena here with you. And this Saturday, Silva, DJ Silva, has a special guest that goes by the name of Zoo, Z-H-U, electronic dance artist. They'll chat and tune in for an exclusive guest mix from a recent DJ set he performed in Chicago. And here is one of his recent tracks. This one's called Hurts For Me. Really cool stuff here from the Black Midas album on Morning Becomes Eclectic.

0: I love when a cover is just totally a different genre than the original. Eagles of Death Metal doing Careless Whispers here on KCRW Santa Monica. I think it's just one whisper, actually. Santa Monica, Los Angeles, KDRW Santa Barbara, KCRI Indio Palm Springs, KCRU Oxnard Ventura, and KCRY Mojave. 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We've got some news headlines from NPR coming up next. And then we're going to have a conversation with Alabama Shakes on the release day of their new album. Yes, they are back. We can't wait for the chat, so be here for it. We're closing out the YouTube, but we continue over the airwaves of 89.9 KCRW. Thanks for joining me on a Friday. Also, the KCRW app. It's Morning Becomes Eclectic.
1: Live from NPR News, I'm Lakshmi Singh. Investors now think the Federal Reserve is likely to raise interest rates as early as next month. NPR's Scott Horsley reports the shift comes after a speech this morning by Fed Chair Kevin Warsh.
2: Speaking to a gathering of economists and central bankers in Jackson Hole, Wyoming, Warsh described the labor market as stable, consumer spending as resilient, and business investment, especially in artificial intelligence, as strong. The sore spot in the economy, so far as Warsh is concerned, is inflation.
3: Inflation is running above our 2% target. So the Fed's predominant focus right now should be on prices.
2: While Warsh remained tight-lipped about where he thinks interest rates are going, investors took his remarks as a signal that a rate hike could be coming as early as September. Three members of the Fed's rate-setting committee were already pushing for a rate hike at the last Fed meeting when the central bank held its benchmark rate steady. Scott Horsley, NPR News, Washington.
1: The AI company Anthropic says it welcomes a ruling by a federal judge that the Trump administration acted illegally by blacklisting it earlier this year. The judge said the move amounted to unlawful retaliation for constitutionally protected speech. NPR's John Ruwitch with more.
4: The ruling stems from a festering dispute between Anthropic and the Pentagon. The two sides disagreed earlier this year over how the military could use Anthropic's AI. And in February, Defense Secretary Pete Hegseth designated Anthropic a national security supply chain risk. That label's been used in the past for institutions affiliated with foreign adversaries like China, Iran, North Korea, and Russia. Anthropic sued the Pentagon in March. The ruling in its favor issued Thursday says the government illegally blacklisted Anthropic, trying to make an example out of them because they were critical of the administration's views. In a statement, Anthropic says it's focused on working productively with the government to harness AI for national security. John Ruwitch, NPR News.
1: Jurors have resumed deliberations in Lindsey Clancy's trial in Plymouth, Massachusetts. Deborah Becker of member station WBUR is covering the case in which the jury is deciding if a labor and delivery nurse should be held criminally responsible for strangling to death her three young children in 2023.
5: There are a couple of options for the jury, which is made up of nine women and three men. Those include convicting her of first-degree murder or finding her not guilty because of her mental health. Now, to reach that verdict, they'd have to find she did not know right from wrong or that she could not obey the law. Now, these so-called insanity defenses rarely succeed, but in this case, criminal defense attorneys say a jury might believe that the only reason a mother would do something like this is if she was mentally ill.
1: Deborah Becker reporting. An inspection contractor finds a chemical tank at a paper mill in Washington State was unfit for service less than a year before its operational failure resulted in 11 deaths. This is NPR News.
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0: It's Novena Carmel here with you for Morning Becomes Eclectic on KCRW. Alabama Shakes' third studio album, I Must Be Dreaming, is out today. And coming up in just a moment, we have a conversation with our friends Brittany Howard, Heath Fogg, and Zach Cockrell of Alabama Shakes on this very special day. Stay close.
7: 12 years ago, President Obama shook the conscience of a nation. 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
10: 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After making his Broadway debut in Cabaret, the country music crooner who has collaborated with everyone from Elton John to Willie Nelson to Kylie Minogue makes his Hollywood Bowl debut. 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In the dead
0: of night. Well, hello world. Tell a friend to tell a friend. Alabama Shakes are back again. I'm your friend in frequency, Novena Carmel, here with you for 89.9 KCRW. And we want to say welcome back to Alabama Shakes.
11: Hey, hi. Thanks for having us. Good to be back.
0: It's great to see you all. I guess it would have been in the other another building that we were in at the time, about 10 years ago or so, after you released Sound and Color. You had a live performance with us. It's hard to believe it's been 10 years since then. I mean, you had your two albums come out at the time. You did a ton of touring, Grammy Awards, Billboard charting songs. And then you're like, we're going to take a little hiatus, do some solo projects that were very cool. And then next thing you know, 8 years go by. During that time, was there ever a question of if Alabama Shakes would continue as a group for you guys?
11: I think it was open-ended. I mean, yeah. I think we all have stayed close. But talking about music, I think it was not spoken about for a long time for different reasons. But I'm curious how everybody else feels.
12: Yeah, I mean, I think for me, it was like people would definitely ask. I just always said never say never, but I don't know. You know, it's hopefully we'll get back at it, pick it up at some point. Yeah, that's kind of where I was.
13: Yeah, I always said the same thing. Never say never. Never shut the door. It's just kind of like when it feels like the right time, it'll be the right time. And it's just a conversation I'll have with the guys.
0: The guys being Zach and Heath. So what was the right time? When did you know officially that it was the time?
13: It was just kind of like an intuition in a way. And then we had this buddy who had this bar in Tuscaloosa, and his bar was needing some help, especially after COVID. So they're doing this really big benefit show. Tuscaloosa was always the kind of place that welcomed us with open arms. He was one of those guys that always took us in. We slept on his floor or his couch or whatever he had available. He was just always like a really great caretaker of bands that passed through. And of course, I like hit up the guys and I was like, yo, you want to get back together to help him? And it felt good and it felt like the right time to start up again. We've grown a lot, matured a lot. I think everybody wanted to know where everybody's head was at with what we could come up with musically.
0: What did you bring with you into the studio? Like physically, spiritually, emotionally?
13: For the first time, I was like, I don't know what I'm going to do or what I'm into. It was kind of like a blank slate, which was a little scary. I've never really done that before. I felt, instead of like super prepared, I kind of just felt like ready to respond in a way, musically, to whatever was there. And that was different. But I think it allowed for me to do something challenging. And I'm proud of it. I'm proud it probably happened.

0: what point did the theme start developing?
1: You know, as far as themes go, it was all kind of based on whatever the music was giving. And that's what I mean by it was kind of different. Mm. Usually the way I was used to working was like, I had my demos and I had my ideas and I would show up to the studio and flesh it out, turn it to a full song. And this time it was kind of like, what is this music doing to me, making me feel like or making me recall? And then I would kind of start writing in studio to that, or it would just occur in the moment. I had to have a lot of trust that I could get it done, you know, at least coming from my part. I feel like a lot of things that were happening was a little bit of reflection, and then also kind of like reacting to what's going on just today in our country, because of course it affects all of us, right? So it was like based on like fear, uncertainty, sitting with the unknown. Those are kind of some of the themes, and also just time and how fast time kind of flies by, how it starts meaning a lot more to you the older you get. Mm. And especially as a touring musician, like just missing people and missing out on time, you know?
0: When you're talking about responding to, you know, what's happening in the world, of course, I think about the single American Dreams. And is that one of those that was a product of reflecting on what was around you and what's happening in the world?
1: The crazy thing about that song is like, I feel like maybe we worked out that demo years ago, but, you know, there's still stuff going on. Kind of also the same things going on. Zach has sent me this really cool demo he had going on. Really heavy riff. I just responded to it with like how I feel about the state of our society turned into a powerful song.

0: you all connected early on over your love of music. I mean, you've known each other since you were like teenagers, right? What were some of those albums that you all loved that you would listen to?
1: I mean, I feel like early on, we all liked James Brown. We all liked Led Zeppelin, Pink Floyd, Black Sabbath. But we also liked like the Supremes and the Crystals, Marvin Gaye, Otis Redding. It's kind of like that was the stuff we could agree upon. We liked garage rock. We liked MC5. We kind of just put everything in a bowl and spun it. We're trying to figure out how to work that together. You know, it's like we all kind of had different tastes, but at the same time we can meet, you know, because a lot of music's like that. It's all inspired by each other. So that works.
0: How are you making your money at the time to save up?
1: I worked at the post office. I was delivering mail.
0: Oh, nice.
2: I worked at an animal clinic.
3: I was painting houses. That's my true calling in life, I say.
0: Do you, any of you have favorite songs from the album?
1: I think my main squeeze on the album is Tea Time. I love Tea Time. Mm. Yeah, it's something about the melody to me. It feels so ancient. Like I should already know that melody. Like it's from some other time. It just came out of the blue and I love the message in that song.
0: I love it. I'm so happy y'all are back together. Alabama Shakes, I Must Be Dreaming is the name of the new album. This is KCRW, and you'll be back to perform live with us, I hope.
1: I mean, I'd love to do it.
0: Yes. All right. It's on record.

So pretty there. Tea Time from Alabama Shake's third studio album, I Must Be Dreaming, out today. It was really nice chatting with Brittany, Heath, and Zach of the band on their highly anticipated release day. I want to say thank you so much to the band and their team for coming by, and to KCRW engineers Phil Richards and Katie Gilchrist for the help putting that together. The band is currently touring and will be stopping by the Santa Barbara Bowl on September 25th with Tyler Ball Game, and then at Dana Point for Ohana Fest on September 26th. Alabama Shakes, yes indeed. Oh, and as Brittany said, hopefully we can get them at KCRW for another live performance soon. We are ready. Alabama Shakes, once again, so good. Love those guys. And coming up next here on Morning Becomes Eclectic, we have today's top tune, which comes to us from another legend at this point, who returns with a jazz album, although we were first introduced to him when he was doing hip hop. I'll tell you who that is next here on 89.9 KCRW.

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2: He rose to fame in the hip-hop collective Fugees, named for his Haitian refugee background. We are the Fugees, the refugees. He's had a wildly successful solo career ever since, and his sound remains forever cool. He just released his first ever jazz album, and it's dedicated to Quincy Jones. The track we're about to hear is inspired by the spirit of Brazil's most iconic favela, and it's today's top tune, which means you can download it for free at kcrw.com/todaystoptune. Here's Wyclef Jean with Rocinha. By the way, it also features Robert Glasper. This morning becomes eclectic on KCRW.

KCRW sponsors include Reprise Records, presenting So Much for Goodbyes, the new album by Billy Strings, out now. 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

0: Morning Becomes Eclectic is happening here and now for both of us. I'm Noveena Carmel here with you at 89.9 KCRW HQ. We just checked out music from Angus and Julia Stone, just a sensational sibling duo from Australia. Celestial Bodies, the name of that one, and they're coming to LA September 14th through 16th at the Masonic Lodge at Hollywood Forever. Leon Bridges with one of his new song, Illusion, from the forthcoming album Happiness Anytime. Also, Cut Chemist, a fabulous Ethiopian flared selection. Simitachin, that's the latest single. At the very top, Wyclef Jean with a selection from his new jazz album, which is out today. It's called Q-Theory Quantum Leap Volume 2. Rosinha. And it, by the way, the album is a dedication to Quincy Jones. The song was Rosinha that we heard. A little more music to get into together before we hit noon and hand things over to Sam Sanders. He's doing a tribute to Dolly Parton with Ann Powers, critic for NPR Music. And we want you to join in as they reflect on Dolly's honest music and massive personality and how it all helped shape American pop culture. 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But before that, I have a few more selections I would love to share with you. It includes a song that I just cannot get out of my mind from a pretty underground artist in Atlanta, Georgia, who just makes like all of their own stuff from home, including their music, their visuals. And it's just kind of an intoxicating track. It's called Magic, and it is a little bit of magic. It's here next for you on Morning Becomes Eclectic.
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0: It's Noveena Carmel here with you for Morning Becomes Eclectic, closing out this morning with Anish Kumar. This one's called Hustle and Opulence in America. Also, we got Automatic Remix right before that, and the artist that is one of my new favorites, Delisa, her song Magic, here on KCRW Santa Monica, Los Angeles, KDRW Santa Barbara, KCRI Indio Palm 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Thank you so much for ending what at times has been a very heavy week with us on Morning Becomes Eclectic, but we've had our light moments too, and it's always nice to be here with you. Just still thinking about Dolly Parton, Tim Curry, Yayoi Kusama, all of the fans, all of the family, the friends. Also, so wonderful to have Saul Williams come by and Alabama Shakes today, chatting with them about their new album. Courtney Barnett's live session was really fresh, too. More music for you tonight with Henry Rollins and the Knights of Friday Night at 8, followed by Fred Armisen at 10. Yes, he is DJing for you. And then stick around at midnight for Vintage 24 to dial it way back to KCRW's classic analog days. Snap, Deidre O'Donohue. 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They are ready for you during the day and at night. And I'll be back with you next week. We've got a world premiere from Rio Costa next week. 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It's going to be great. Enjoy your weekend. Up next is the Sam Sanders Show. 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
4: She was like too good for the world, but she was also this character as well as a person. And I think that that kind of aura of magic or artifice or whatever you want to call it really made it difficult to accept that she had any kind of frailty.
3: 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We also break down the Dolly Parton songs we can always turn to. 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
5: There was a hunger to experience things together. 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
3: Culture writer Esther Zuckerman explains how it happened. All that coming up this hour after these headlines.
6: Live from NPR News, I'm Lakshmi Singh. The number of people now missing in the aftermath of flash floods in Nepal and Tibet is believed to be as high as 2,500. They include many pilgrims and foreign nationals. Dozens of Americans are among those missing. Venus Rajnikant Patel is an American who was touring Nepal. His brother, Dennis Patel, says his sibling called the family hours before the floods.
7: When we see the videos of the devastation that has been done, it's very painful, but we are hopeful, we are positive, we are trying, we are praying for his safe return.
6: Rescuers have been airlifting survivors to safety as they race to keep the death toll from climbing. It currently stands near 600. U.S. military families evacuated from Bahrain because of the war with Iran have been pressing the Navy for answers on their future. Steve Walsh with member station WHRO in Norfolk, Virginia, says the issue was addressed at a recent town hall event.
8: Navy leaders tried to answer questions from over 580 dependents on the call who were evacuated from Naval Support Activity Bahrain shortly after the war began. Vice Admiral Kurt Renshaw, the head of Fifth Fleet, conceded that the Navy thought this would be a short conflict.
9: We literally have been making up this up as we go, because nothing is conceived to go on, this length of time.
8: More than 1,300 family members of service members stationed in Bahrain have been spread across Europe and the U.S. Many are living in hotels. Navy leaders said they want families to pick a more permanent location while the military works out the future of the base. For NPR News, I'm Steve Walsh.
6: Indigenous leaders are speaking out after President Trump signed an executive order renaming Lake Ontario Lake America. Sarah Lisi of member station KOSU reports one tribe in Oklahoma says the name change erases a part of their history.
10: Billy Friend is the chief of the Wyandotte Nation, a tribe now headquartered in northeast Oklahoma, but with history in the Great Lakes region. Friend says the word Ontario predates both Canada and the U.S. and came from his ancestors' language, Wendat. It means the lake is big or beautiful.
11: It's not about politics, it's about history. It's about respecting a tribal name and the people whose language gave that name to the lake.
10: He calls the move another act of forced removal and says he plans to ask Interior Secretary Doug Burgum to reverse the change. For NPR News, I'm Sarah Lisi in Oklahoma City.
6: President Trump presented the Congressional Space Medal of Honor to the first group of astronauts to travel beyond low Earth orbit since 1972. This is NPR News. A massive crowd descended on the National Mall for a Defend the Vote march. The Reverend Al Sharpton's National Action Network organized the event, which was expected to feature speeches from Senator Bernie Sanders and Representative Alexandria Ocasio-Cortez, among others. They are among those pushing back against GOP-backed election-related restrictions, including mail-in voting. Last night, a federal judge issued a temporary order blocking the U.S. Postal Service from implementing President Trump's executive order on mail-in ballots before the midterm elections. The USPS is a financial supporter of NPR. European soccer's governing body is asking a U.S. federal court for permission to obtain testimony and documents from FIFA. Esme Nicholson reports the UEFA is considering filing legal proceedings against the association's president.
12: The Union of European Football Associations says it is preparing a criminal complaint against FIFA president Gianni Infantino over his now abandoned plan to sell off stakes in the World Cup to private investors. The European soccer governing body accuses Infantino and other FIFA officials of criminal mismanagement under Swiss law. In a statement, UEFA describes Infantino's plans as an attempt to profit from FIFA's most valuable assets to the detriment of FIFA, its members, and other parties within the football family. UEFA alleges that Infantino designated Thrive Eternal, an investment vehicle headed by Joshua Kushner, to lead the investor group. For NPR News, I'm Esme Nicholson in Berlin.
6: I'm Lakshmi Singh, NPR News.
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3: When you got the news, what was your first thought?
4: Well, I was in a hair salon, quite appropriate. Okay.
3: That's Ann Powers, NPR music critic and correspondent. She has been covering Dolly Parton for years. I called her up soon after Dolly's death.
4: I'm in Nashville, so It was instant shock, of course. Mm-hmm. We in Nashville have known that Dolly was ailing. She has been canceling some shows, and there's always rumors, you know, running around town. But I have to say, like, some of the people that I know in town have friends who work with her, and she was doing photo shoots like 2 weeks ago. And so, and I think it was hard for any of us to accept in that moment when we all heard it's like, this cannot be. How can,
3: yes,
4: how can life go on without Dolly?
3: Yeah. I remember when I first heard the news, I muttered to myself, but she wasn't going to die.
4: Exactly.
3: And I realized she's maybe the only celebrity about which I truly thought in my heart of hearts that they would never die.
4: I know.
3: All right, today on my show with KCRW, Ann Powers and I pay tribute to Dolly Parton. Dolly died this week. She was 80 years old at the time of her death. Over the course of her career, Dolly recorded almost 50 studio albums, sold more than 100 million records, got 2 Oscar nominations, won 6 Golden Globes, 11 Grammys, and also a Tony. She wrote more than 3,000 songs and had 25 number one Billboard country singles. Like this one.

0: This episode, I talk with Anne about how and why Dolly seems to tower, leaps and bounds, above just about every other celebrity. She was more lovable, more relatable, more ubiquitous than anyone else doing it. Anne helps me perhaps crack the Dolly code, the secret to her impeccable stardom. We also just pay our respects to a woman you couldn't help but love, a woman who became a true icon like no other. No words will ever do her justice, but here is the best Dolly tribute Anne and I could give. Enjoy.
1: She was like too good for the world, but she was also this character as well as a person. And I think that that kind of aura of magic or artifice or whatever you want to call it really made it difficult to accept that she had any kind of frailty, you know?
0: Exactly. Well, and unlike so many other women in music, she never really shapeshifted. She never pulled a Madonna. She never was changing the look up too much. So for 30 years, she looked the same.
1: That's interesting. My first reaction was like, well, no, that's not right. But in fact, you're right. She had created the character of Dolly Parton. And she did that from the beginning of her career. I mean, her first hit was back in mid-60s. When she was barely out of her teens, if that. She had her hit Dumb Blonde. Just because I'm blonde, don't think I'm dumb, 'cause this dumb blonde ain't nobody's fool. She didn't write that song. She wrote many of her hits, but she inhabited that character. You know, the song is basically, you think I'm dumb, I'm not dumb, you know. And then she had the famous quote that she said so many times in her life, you know, well, people call me a dumb blonde, but I know I'm not dumb, and I know I'm not blonde.
2: At that time, I thought the song was clever. I thought it made a statement for me, and it's like I've always tried to say, I like to think I've got a brain beneath the wig and a heart beneath the boob.
0: Yeah.
1: You know, she had that character, and she carried that character and herself within that character into many different realms. But the character served her whole life.
0: Yeah. Well, and there was this beauty about the character and the personification of it. She would only acknowledge the character of it with a wink and a nod.
1: Exactly. And I think that one reason she felt so aligned with LGBTQIA community, and particularly with drag performers, because she, as she said many times, you know, I am a drag performer, whatever, you know, and the authenticity that was within the character was so important. You know, I was talking about how she, you know, she played this role. She was in drag, but honestly, similar to our favorite drag performers, the heart is authentic.
0: Exactly.
1: I will say, I interviewed her once for the LA Times, and the experience was fascinating because on the one hand, you know, when you interview a person, like a really famous person, you're like, okay, they're bringing their persona into the room. They're not bringing themselves into the room. I'm sure you've had this experience. I've had this experience many times.
0: That
1: definitely happened with Dolly. But the fun thing with her, even as she was telling me stories that I know she told a million people, she loved her own jokes so much. The delight of hearing her laugh at her own jokes and, you know, smile at her own stories was just was just wonderful. So even though I think, you know, she was a celebrity and she was that strange creature who was a little alienated from herself because she had to be, she appreciated that. She appreciated her ability to play that role that anyone could connect with it.
2: I saw an ad the other day that said, you too can look like Dolly Parton for only $500. Boy, I wish I'd have seen that ad before I dished out the millions it cost me to look like Dolly Parton. You know, it would honestly amaze you to know how much money it can cost to make a person look this cheap.
0: She was clearly a very successful businesswoman.
1: Yes.
0: And yet she never felt too rich, and she never felt too divorced from the people she was singing to and about.
1: Completely. And she could have been a billionaire. This is something, again, people have been talking about. She could have been a billionaire, but she gave away so much of her money. She funded the Imagination Library. She funded COVID vaccine research in the beginning of the pandemic. She was so generous, and generosity was kind of her brand, you know?
0: Yes.
1: And you could say, oh, well, that's a little strange. Like, is she just playing it up? Is she fooling us with her big heart? But I think it really was how she was. I saw one of her family members talking about her after she passed, and this person was saying the thing about Dolly is she was so happy that, you know, if you came into a room and you were feeling down, like that genuine happiness she emanated, it just lifted you in. And you know, Sam, I feel weird about talking about somebody like this because I feel like I'm just like sharing platitude after platitude, but it's really hard with Dolly, like, you know.
0: What bad can you say? No, I mean, this is another part of Dolly and her legacy. Mm-hmm. Perhaps of our time, the most unimpeachable pop star.
1: I know.
0: Unimpeachable. I've been trying to figure out how she did it, why she did it. But I remember listening to Jad Abumrad's amazing Dolly Parton podcast, Dolly Parton's America.
1: Yes.
0: And he talked about, there was one moment where she skirted dangerously close to possibly being canceled, but it still couldn't take her down. You know, for a while at Dollywood, they had a Civil War reenactment.
1: I saw it.
0: What was it like?
1: Well, it was, I mean, it's funny because Dollywood is a fascinating place because, you know, it actually, I've seen reports out there like, oh, she built Dollywood for the children of Tennessee. No, she didn't. It actually was an amusement park before she took it over, as far as I know. And I know this from a good source, one of the guy who used to cut my lawn when I lived in Alabama. Okay. So I believe him. Yeah. He used to go there as a kid before it became Dollywood. And when she took it over, she made it into this, it truly was like Dolly's story as a theme park. So it had all these like theaters where where you'd see a film all about her faith, her belief in God. You know, there was another one that was like about her childhood. So there was one that was about the history of the South, I guess. And that's the one. And she did use the D word. Can I say it? Dixie.
0: Dixie.
1: And Dixie is a word that, honestly, I've lived in the South now since 2009. I'm a Pacific Northwesterner, but I have some Southern in me now. And look, it's a pejorative term, but it is a ubiquitous term down here. Mm. You know, you see grocery stores that have it and businesses and whatever. It's a problematic term. And when finally, after many years, word of the show got out to people and they questioned the use of the term Dixie, Dolly immediately removed it from, you know, the title of the show. And I haven't seen the show since then, but when I saw it, you know, there were things included in it that you and I did find. I was like, okay, okay, Dolly.
0: Yeah.
1: But she understood that the best way to serve her fans was to keep the show, keep Dollywood as it was, but to respond to the challenge and say, I'm going to change the script. Totally. I'm going to change the way we tell this story so that nobody feels uncomfortable.
0: All right, if you're just now joining me, I'm talking with NPR music critic and correspondent Ann Powers. Together, we are paying tribute to country music icon Dolly Parton. She died earlier this week. She was 80 years old.
1: Sometimes I think for all the many things Dolly was, I can hardly say was. Dolly is, because she does live on in our culture. Yeah. She was, among all the great things, she was also the embodiment of capitalism.
0: Yes. Well, and let's talk more about that. People forget all of those songs that she sang and that were covered by the likes of Whitney Houston and Beyonce.
1: Oh, of course.
0: She owns the rights to all those songs.
1: Oh, yeah.
0: She wrote most of her hits on her own.
1: I know, very unusual.
0: Pretty
1: in
0: amazing.
1: Nashville, you know?
0: Yeah.
1: I mean, this is the, like, kind of up from the bootstraps, from, you know, up from the holler part of the story. I think Dolly grew up in extreme poverty. Mm-hmm. Her dream to become a performer she started trying to realize that dream very young. I mean, she was just a kid when she recorded her first single, literally.
0: Wow.
1: When she made it to Nashville as a teenager, she was determined to succeed in every way. And at first, you know, she had to learn the ropes of the music industry, and she had a great partnership with Porter Wagoner that made mm-hmm. her a star, really, working with the country great Porter Wagoner on his show and duetting with him. That was really important. But when it came time for her to, like, go to the next level, she left him and he sued her, and she
0: really?
1: They worked it out. They worked it out eventually, wow. but he didn't treat her that well, you know?
0: No.
1: But the thing is, she was like, no, I need to own myself. I'm not going to let this man own me in any way.
0: Yeah. And if I recall correctly, she wrote I Will Always Love You for him?
1: She did.
0: Wild.

0: Porter and Dolly, they were not a romantic couple. She already had her hunky husband, Carl.
1: Yeah, you know? Yeah.
0: So the tenderness in that song is not strictly romantic or erotic. The tenderness in that song is true family connection and mutual respect and that kind of love. And so that makes the song so adaptable, you know. And that's why Whitney could take it and make it into something totally different, you know, because it wasn't any one thing.
1: Well, and it just speaks to Dolly's business acumen. She writes one of the biggest songs of all time about a business partner she dumped. Wow.
0: Snap.
1: What's your favorite Dolly song?
0: Oh, man, it changes so often, but the one that always leaps to mind is the first Dolly song I truly learned to love. Of course, I grew up with Dolly, as we all did, but there's a song, a little known, perhaps, song called Down from Dover. This song opens a door to a Dolly you may or may not know about, Sam. Mm. It is told from the point of view of a young woman who is very pregnant, who has been abandoned by her lover.

0: songs, these gothic songs. This woman is about to give birth. Her time is running out. And she's singing about how her family is abandoning her. They think she's a fool. But I know he's going to come down from Dover. He's going to return to me. He said he would come back.
1: Oh.
0: And the whole song is that. And then get ready for your heart to just crack. In the last verse, Dolly walks us through the pregnancy. It's happening. What's going on? This baby is not breathing.
1: No.
0: Oh, and the last line is, I guess that dying is her way of telling me he ain't coming down from Dover.

0: Whoa.
1: Oh my God.
0: Wow.
1: I know. It's just like, what?
0: Yeah. Well, and this is so groundbreaking for country music because for the longest time and still to this day, country songs were written by men for men. And when women were part of country songs, they were props for the men.
1: Exactly.
0: Every song that she wrote about women, the women were fully embodied.
1: Absolutely.
0: Even Jolene, the villain of the song, is a fully embodied person.
1: Completely. I had a good moment with Jolene. I was writing about Dolly yesterday and I came up with, you know how it is, Sam, when you write a line and you're like, oh, that's a good one.
0: That's it. Yeah, that's a good one.
1: So I described Jolene as a murder ballad in which all the victims survive.
0: Wow. It's true.
1: But that's the thing. I think she had this empathetic way of writing about women who are really in trouble and really really suffering under patriarchy. She could do it in a comic way. She could do it in a light way. I mean, 9 to 5, right?
0: Yeah.
1: And then she could do it in these really dark ways. I just have to tell you, Down from Dover is only one of so many songs in this gothic style. I mean, there's on that album alone, the album's called The Fairest of Them All. Mm-hmm. There are songs about emotional abuse, a woman driven to suicide by her lover who abandons her. She is ripping off the veil and saying, this is what's happening. I mean, look, compare her to someone like a Loretta Lynn, who is also writing very feminist. She wouldn't have used that word, but very, you know, impassioned songs about women's power.
0: Yeah.
1: But I think that Dolly went to the darkest places, and then she could do that and then be the bubbly light Dolly that we all love too. She just had that range.
0: Yeah. Well, because a lot of her songs, the through line was, all right, here's this woman in a tough situation. This woman society looks down upon. But let me tell you how you're just like her.
1: Exactly.
0: Her problems are real and just like yours. And you're no better.
1: Right.
0: I think about Dolly's music and what she was trying to say, besides always championing women and women who were at the margins and were suffering. She also was a champion of the proletariat and the working class.
1: Completely. Oh my gosh.
0: People
1: so much.
0: Forget that 9 to 5 came from a concept album called 9 to 5 and Odd Jobs.
1: I know.
0: And that was an album that focuses entirely on the theme of working life and the struggles of the working class. It includes songs about coal miners, deported farm workers, Detroit factory workers, and working mothers themselves. She really believed in respecting the people who worked.
1: I feel like in that moment, Dolly was like in solidarity with Donna Summer.
0: Wow. You know? Yeah.
1: Because Donna, of course, had She Works Hard for the Money, right?

0: And that was that same moment. It was like, again, this is Dolly's incredible awareness of the zeitgeist and always her ability to tap into the zeitgeist and say something authentic that also was bubbling around in the culture, right?
1: Yes.
0: If you go back also, Sam, to one of her other iconic hits and a relatively early hit, Coat of Many Colors, this is a song about dignity. It's about not being bullied, you know, by these kids who are making fun of this coat that my mother made. But it's also about, like, we were really poor.

0: We had very little, mm-hmm. but we loved our lives because we loved each other, you know? And exactly. she never sugarcoated the hardship, but she did say, in the midst of the hardship, we found joy. We found love.
1: Yeah.

0: All right, time for a quick break. When we come back, more memories of country music legend Dolly Parton with NPR Music's Ann Powers. Stick around. 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
0: Hey, y'all, Sam Sanders here. Welcome back to my show. Let's get back into my conversation with NPR music critic and correspondent Ann Powers. We're taking this hour to remember country music icon Dolly Parton, who died this week at 80 years old. I asked Ann just how Dolly Parton navigated her celebrity from Nashville to Hollywood and the lessons we all can take from her everlasting career. All right, let's get back into it. You know, it is very hard to imagine any young celebrity out in the world now achieving over the course of their career Dolly Parton status. Surprisingly enough, I was like, who's the next Dolly? Could be Miley.
4: Well, I love Miley. I'm a Miley apologist. And,
0: yeah, same.
4: And I do think on sheer talent, it could be. And, you know, Dolly was her godmother, and she learned well. From Dolly, I think about all the things we've been talking about, like creating a character, inhabiting that character, also being, you know, really versatile.
0: Yeah. Well, and I think that like something that made Dolly Dolly was this like just incredible charismatic likability. You know, like a camera can never do her wrong. A microphone can never do her wrong. You just got
4: it. Envious.
0: And when I see Miley doing press, doing Miley, you're like, oh, you're good at that. You're really good at that. My thing with Miley, though, is just like, you got to answer your calling. You're made to make country music. You are made to make country music.
4: I know.
0: The country music. Why are you fighting it?
4: I know. Well, maybe now she will, because like you can see Ella Langley and Megan Maroney and these women are having shout out to Caitlin Butts, who's rising. Who's very inspired. All these women who are very inspired by Dolly now are at the top of the country charts. And you know what else they're doing is they're bringing back that traditional sound. I mean, when you think about Choose in Texas, you can hear
0: like
4: Dolly
0: country.
4: Singing that song. Mm-hmm. Yeah, you could hear Dolly.
0: Yeah, well, and all of these country songs, they're hearkening back to kind of songwriting that Dolly did so well. She built worlds in her songs.
4: Oh, totally.
0: What is the lesson Dolly's career can offer to other stars, other musicians? She did so many things right, but what should the takeaway be for other entertainers?
4: Okay, the first thing that came to my mind is work ethic, for sure. You know, just 10,000 hours cliche. She'd done 10,000 hours by the time she was 15 years old. Like she was so dedicated to her craft. Mm-hmm. And so I would want to follow up that thing about the work ethic by saying so many people think about Dolly's image first, right? And they think about Dolly's, her charisma, her look, all those things. But the real work was in the songwriting, in the singing, in the playing. She was an excellent guitarist. She had an incredible voice. She, you know, she could use it in with such control. It's not easy to sing in the way that she did. Yeah. And, you know, she learned a lot from bluegrass. She learned a lot from church music, and she could, she was kind of a lot like Whitney. Like, I feel like she came through a tradition and then personalized it.
0: Yes.
4: And also universalized it in the same breath, which is amazing. But so that lesson, I have to say, is put the music first, even when it doesn't seem like the music is first.
0: Yes.
4: The music always has to be great. And look, Dolly made, I think, upwards of 50 albums in her life.
0: Oh, my goodness.
4: And many other live and other kinds of albums, did tons of collaborations and stuff. And are all of them great? No. I mean, no one who recorded that much has a perfect track record.
0: Yeah.
4: But if you kind of trace her career through all of its different permutations, you'll find that she always came back to that kind of essential Southern storytelling, rooted in folk ballads, rooted in bluegrass, rooted in Southern gospel. And, you know, she always came back to the story and the melody and the frame that was going to allow her to soar within it.
0: Yes.
4: And you got to do that work. You can't just be out there like on your Instagram being fabulous. You got to like actually
0: do
4: be a great musician.
0: I think the lesson for entertainers and for all of us is just the value of specificity.
4: Yes,
0: when I think
4: absolutely.
0: About my favorite songs of hers, the lyrics are so specific, pointing out specific characters in specific worlds. That makes them sticky. Jolene works because it's specific. You know?
4: Exactly.
0: And I think about the way that she built her persona as a star and an actress. She was very specifically a person that no one else could be.
4: Oh, yeah.
0: And I feel like when I watch movies like Steel Magnolias, you forget how much that specificity carries her and elevates her, because she is acting next to Sally Field, Shirley MacLaine, Olympia Dukakis, and Daryl Hannah.
4: Insane.
0: And Julia Roberts. And she still steals the show.
5: Maybe she was praying because the elastic is shot in her pantyhose. Who knows? She prays at the drop of a hat these days.
0: And she's not really acting in that film. She's just being Dolly Parton.
4: Yeah.
0: It's amazing.
4: You know what? That makes me want to talk about her comic sensibility, which is another thing I think that we can learn a lot from. And my friend Julie Height, she's also a writer about music, and she's writing something about this. So I want to give her credit, because, you know, she'll be posting something on this soon. But, you know, comic elements are really important in country music, and I think in pop music in general. Being willing to make a joke, being willing to be playful. Dolly was a natural comedian. You know, she and she did it in that way that made it feel really good, because she was self-deprecating but never humiliated herself.
0: All right, if you're just now joining me, I'm talking with NPR music critic and correspondent Ann Powers. Together, we are paying tribute to country music icon Dolly Parton. She died earlier this week. She was 80 years old. Part of what made her comedy so winning was the subtlety and the innuendo. She knew that you were looking at her breasts. She could allude to that without ever saying the word breasts.
4: You know,
0: right?
4: It's, you know, people are remembering her many appearances on Johnny Carson. And Johnny Carson was pretty, he was pretty awful to her in some ways. I mean, he's typical Mad Men style, Don Draper style guy who is going to objectify you. But she was like a boxer with him, you know. She could just like give back as much as he could deliver. And she even thanked him later in a song for being instrumental in her success. But when I think about what she endured, it's kind of astounding. Like just the, you know, the way that even the men who supported her, like a Porter Wagoner or a Johnny Carson, still had to crack those jokes, still had to call her a pretty little gal.
6: Have you always been rather zoftic? what would they call that where you grew up in Tennessee?
7: I can't say.
6: Healthy?
7: Healthy, I guess.
6: Yeah.
5: Bosomy.
6: Bosomy, huh? Yeah.
4: You know, mm-hmm. to say, well, she's not dumb, but she's sure pretty, you know. And mm-hmm. and she just smiled because she knew she had that, you know, dagger yes. in the purse.
0: Uh-huh.
4: She could, well, she yeah. could stick them.
0: And her gift would make room for her. You
4: yes,
0: know, I think
4: that's it.
0: There's such a beauty in the ways in which Dolly let the art speak for itself, the songs
4: yes.
0: speak for themselves.
4: Yes.
0: And there were so many things that she didn't say because those things would have been beneath her.
4: Yeah.
0: You know, she knew how to exercise restraint.
4: And another thing is that she believed in solidarity with other women.
0: Yes.
4: You know, I mean,
0: yes.
4: we were so lucky to have Trio, the group she formed with Emmy Lou Harris and Linda Ronstadt. And
0: yeah.
4: I'm sure if you were falling down a YouTube hole, you saw some of those beautiful performances they gave, the three-part harmony, but you know, her mentorship of Miley, also her friendship with women in Hollywood, Goldie Hawn, Jane mm-hmm. Fonda. Jane Fonda's tribute to her was one of the most moving that I read
0: really?
4: Yesterday. And, you know, she was that girl's girl, mm-hmm. even though she had to play with the boys, you know?
0: Yeah,
4: But she was a woman's woman.
0: Yeah, so true. I could talk to you for several hours more about Dolly Parton, but I think the best thing for us to do for listeners right now is send them away with some assignment, some homework, some Dolly
4: okay.
0: to listen to. What would you like folks leaving this conversation to go play right now from Dolly's repertoire?
4: I'm so glad you asked me that question, Sam.
0: Yeah.
4: Well, when I turned to Dolly's discography yesterday to have my own little wake, the first record I turned to, I could have turned to one of her classic, you know, 70s records or late 60s records, but I actually turned to a record from 2001.
0: Mm.
4: It's called Little Sparrow.
0: Okay.
4: And it was a return to bluegrass and folk Appalachian folk music for Dolly. It's a gorgeous record. You know, it has this kind of very open production. It feels like a 90s kind of 2001 record.
0: Okay.
4: It has that feeling, that spaciousness, and
0: mm-hmm.
4: similar to, if you like the music of Alison Krauss and Robert Plant, what they did together,
0: yeah.
4: you'll love this
0: yeah.
4: record.
0: Okay.
4: But the band is amazing. She had all these great classic bluegrass players on this record,
0: mm-hmm.
4: and she does some original compositions, she does some covers. She does a crazy cover of Shine by Collective Soul. And she,
0: whoa!
4: I know.
0: It's oh
4: like
0: my
4: that
0: goodness.
4: Kind of a, you know, spiritual grunge band, Collective Soul, whatever. But it is a record that will give you some time and space to think about both where Dolly came from, what mattered to her, and also just the beauty of her voice and her musicality.
0: Yeah.
4: And on that record, she does a beautiful version of the song In the Sweet By and By, which is a classic
0: oh, yeah.
4: Southern gospel hymn.

0: I think we need those. We need to go back to those songs when we're laying someone to rest, sending them to heaven, and have that spiritual moment with Dolly. Some people might feel, I don't know if I want to say confused. Like, Dolly was a very religious person. Like,
1: she had a chapel, I think, in her house or studio. Yeah, she had a chapel.
0: And in Dollywood. And, you know, it's like, that's a real part of her life. But I think if you listen to her version of that song, which I believe she recorded thinking about her father who had passed away, it reminds you that in that music, for all the complexities of what religious music means, there is a way it can be a conduit to another realm. And maybe that realm is only in your mind or in your heart or in your soul. It's where Dolly continues to live, you know?
1: Well, and it's just a testament to Dolly and the beauty of the life she lived.
0: Yeah.
1: She was such an inoffensive Christian.
0: Exactly.
1: I bet you most folks didn't even think of Christianity and her in the same breath.
0: Exactly.
1: She just lived the love, you know?
0: Exactly. She's walking hand in hand with Jesus right now, Sam.
1: Yes. And Whitney Houston, too.
0: And Tim Curry.
1: Yes.
0: And
1: oh, my
0: Tim
1: God.
0: Tim Curry.
1: Shout
0: They're
1: out to
0: all
1: Tim Curry.
0: Holding hands.
1: They're all singing to Jesus. They're all just doing their hits.
0: Oh, my gosh. It's a medley of Let's Hear It for the Boy, Sweet Transvestite.
1: Yes. Yes.
0: And Here That's... You Come Again.
1: Oh, so beautiful. So beautiful. Well, listen, here's to Dolly. My favorite quote from her was, "Find out who you are and do it on purpose."
0: She I love did. It.
1: Yeah. Yeah.
0: Well, Sam, you do that every day. So I'm so happy to talk to you.
1: Yeah. Listeners, we'll share a link to Anne's Dolly Parton tribute in our show notes for this episode. And trust us with that recommendation from Anne Powers. Go play some Dolly right now.
0: Thank you.
1: Thanks again to my guest, Anne Powers, critic and correspondent for NPR Music. All right, time for a break. When we come back, is monoculture back? Definitely felt like it this past summer. Stay with us.
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3: Sam Sanders is back in a moment, but stay with us beyond this hour for Left, Right, and Center. President Trump launched a new war front on Iran by targeting its economy. At the same time, he also sparked a trade war with our neighbor to the north, Canada. Next, our panel weighs his risky economic moves against losing congressional Republicans. That's next on Left, Right, and Center at 1 o'clock on 89.9 KCRW.
4: Hi, I'm Will Page, and August is Make a Will Month at KCRW. 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
1: Hey, y'all, it's the Sam Sanders Show. So, question for you. As this summer starts to come to a close, did this summer feel maybe, I don't know, a little bit better, a little more enjoyable, a little more fun than the last few summers? I think it did, for me at least. And I think that was the case because of this summer's monoculture.
6: Spain's magic moment!
7: The Odyssey is now the number one R-rated movie of all time.
8: Taylor Swift and Travis Kelce are officially married.
1: Whether through big sporting events or major movie blockbusters or even celebrity weddings, this summer had a lot of pop culture that we all consumed together and that we all could talk about together in real time. Wanted to talk about how that happened, what it means, and if it will ever happen again. So I brought on Esther Zuckerman. She's a culture reporter for the Wall Street Journal. And she recently wrote about our summer of monoculture. Let's get into it.
9: you know, I published this article and I definitely read the feedback where, you know, I think everyone is going to say, some people are going to be like, no, what are you talking about? There was no monoculture. But I think overall, we've seen moments of people coming together, of people talking about sort of the same things. I mean, I really sort of started thinking about this article around the World Cup.
1: Yeah.
9: It was right after the final, because I was, you know, I live in New York. Mm-hmm. I'm a basketball fan. I got like super into the Knicks. And so then the World Cup started. And
1: you
9: I was
1: get
9: like,
1: three Knicks mentions this chat. That was
9: okay.
1: One.
9: Okay.
1: I'm kidding. It's fine.
9: And I knew I was going to be super excited for that.
1: Yeah.
9: And like, then, you know, World Cup came along and I was sort of, I'm not a soccer fan.
1: Yeah.
9: Like, I've never really, you know, gotten interested in watching it. And then by the end of the World Cup, through all of just like the, not the the games, yes, but also just the pop culture moments, the conversation around it.
1: Yes.
9: I found myself like, I was working on something else and I was like, I have to go and watch the final at a
1: same
9: bar. Like, and I have to go experience this with other people, and if I don't, I'm just gonna be like missing out. And I think that was sort of like that FOMO of it. You know, for me personally, it's interesting because I mostly cover movies, so like something like The Odyssey and Brian New Day, was both of those were obviously gonna be things I paid attention to, but the amount of people that were like coming up to me in my life, like just who don't care about this, talking about these things, wanting to sort of converse about them, like that felt like truly special, because I haven't felt that, like, you know, in covering movies in a really long time.
1: Was the World Cup extra special this time? Because for the first time since the World Cup has been a thing, it felt like all of us really glommed onto it in a way that felt unifying. I remember watching several games at several spots throughout the city and making new friends in Los Angeles every game.
9: Yes, I think it really did. I mean, an interesting thing is it is that sort of, you know, Americans care when it's about us. And like, obviously there weren't American teams winning, but we were hosting, which did. I mean, and part of that, part of the reason that I think America glommed onto it so much was not just the hosting, but also the times. Like, we knew when the games were on and they were very easy for us to
1: time
9: watch.
1: Zone.
9: Time zone.
1: Touché.
9: Like, I think, but I also think there was a real excitement and willingness to participate in it. Everyone was out everywhere. There were
1: LA
9: watching.
1: Had public parties in parks all over town for the whole series. It was incredible. Mamdani kept the soccer fields open later at night in New York City, apparently. Yeah.
9: And there was that beauty, too, of, like, you know, seeing the culture of soccer fandom come to our shores and being excited and wanting to be a part of it with all the fans that were coming here. And, you know, there were all those viral stories about, like, people, like, loving Ranch. And,
1: as which, they like, should.
9: Yes. Like, best condiment, et cetera, et cetera. But, like, you know, there was instead of... There was embrace of that. There was embrace of like, yeah, like let's embrace people who are coming here. That felt really beautiful. And like the pop culture moments that sort of sprung out of it. It's like Erling Haaland and his like man bun, like the Yamin Lamal photo, the baby photo.
1: Yeah.
9: Like, there was this sort of, it wasn't just that we were watching. It was that we were like sort of developing feelings and affections for these players that I think a lot of us like, you know, who didn't really know that much about.
1: Oh, yeah.
9: You sort of felt like you couldn't miss them. Like you couldn't like you couldn't miss these big matchups, and you couldn't miss the experience of being with other people and the experience of talking about it with other people. And for the first time in a really long time, it felt like we were all doing the same things at the same time.
1: Yes.
9: You know?
1: Yeah.
9: Even like Taylor Swift's wedding, which was a weird thing because obviously it was super sort of like, because it is this private event that most of us were not invited to.
1: But and also yet, it was so public.
9: It was so public. And I think it was just like, it was July 4th weekend on like America 250. And all of us were looking at our phones to like see who was arriving. Like, or, you know, there was this sort of like, you had to sort of be in that conversation. And like for that one, the weird thing was it was like, sort of no matter what you were into, there was someone there that you were sort
1: that
9: of like,
1: that you cared about.
9: That you cared about. Like, whether that's like, I don't know, NFL players or like Zadie Smith.
1: I contrast this desire to go outside with the last big outside summer we had, which I felt was the summer of the mega tours post-COVID,
9: yes.
1: when Taylor Swift had her Eras tour and Beyonce was doing her Renaissance tour.
9: Yeah.
1: It felt like those were two monoculture moments, but the difference between those monoculture moments and the ones that we had this summer is that this summer's moments were a lot less expensive.
9: That's what I was gonna say that exactly as you said that. The problem with the summer of the Eras tour and the Renaissance tour was both of those shows were so prohibitive to go to. Like, it was really hard, you know, to get tickets and to experience that together. You had to spend hundreds, if not thousands of dollars to get there.
1: Yeah.
9: And this, you know, even with the premium pricing for our 70mm, you know, IMAX screens mm-hmm. with the Odyssey, it was a lot more accessible.
1: Yeah. You know, it was very interesting to see Donald Trump be Donald Trump in the midst of this monoculture summer.
9: Yeah.
1: Because one of my theories about the culture is that since 2015, our biggest spot of monoculture has been Donald Trump.
9: Yeah.
1: He has made politics monoculture in some really negative ways, but he's done it. To see him not have a lock on the culture for the last few months, what do you think it says about what we desire? Are we maybe entering a mode in which we're just kind of gonna follow these political headlines a lot less? Because it's been exhausting for so long, and maybe I just need to watch a soccer game where I don't know any of the players.
9: Yeah, I mean, maybe it's interesting to think about, like, him appearing at, you know, the finals of the World Cup. And
1: no, I totally forgot about that. He was there at the World Cup.
9: But he was there. But I think that's an interesting thing. I think that's an interesting point, is that, like, he wasn't able to overshadow that.
1: Mm-hmm.
9: And I think, I don't know, it's hard to say. I think, yes, maybe there was some craving that, like, everyone just wanted something that didn't have to do with politics, with the sort of mm-hmm. news cycle for the summer. And I think it's hard to say. I mean, look, I don't think monoculture is necessarily here for good, I guess.
1: No, that's not what I want you to say. Hey, if you're just now joining me, I'm here with culture writer Esther Zuckerman. She writes for The Wall Street Journal, where she recently covered the return of monoculture.
9: You know, I think looking into the fall and the rest of the year, like, I don't know if we'll have, like, another, like, there was sort of this perfect storm, I think, mm-hmm. of all these events happening at the same time, where it sort of got in our brains. And in writing this piece, like, you know, there are so many stories about sort of the death of the American monoculture. You know, it mm-hmm. has been widely reported for, you know, for
1: years.
9: And I think, like, this doesn't contradict this, because I think this was, like, one magical summer. And I'm not sure, I guess I'm not, like, optimistic enough to think that it's going to continue forever. And I do think there's, like, you know, as we head into the fall, where we don't have as many of these big cultural events all happening at once, as we retreat into our house, as maybe headlines take over again, we might start, like, just caring about politics again. We might just start, you know, gluing ourselves to those screens. I hope that's not the case. And I hope that this has proved to people that we enjoy experiencing things as a culture together. But
1: yes.
9: I'm maybe not that optimistic.
1: Yeah. I want to be optimistic, but I feel like we only get more of these moments if the keepers of the culture kind of change the way that they do things. I think we'll continue to get blockbusters that are blockbusters. I think the part 3 of the Dune trilogy will be a big topic of conversation, at least for me and my friends.
9: Coming out on the same day as Avengers Doomsday, which, like, no matter what you want to say about that, that's, like,
1: it's gonna be
9: a recipe for this. But also then we can look at, you know, the summer of Barbenheimer, which felt like a mini monoculture moment,
1: time.
9: But didn't have, like, all of this together. And, you know, I hope we're primed because of this to sort of re-engage.
1: To do more. Yeah.
9: Yeah.
1: Yeah. Well, I hope the people who are in charge of the TV and music industry look at the success of sports and movies and take notes. And the note is, get a clock and get a calendar. We need things on a schedule that can get people to tune in together. I, for one, think that streaming could fix most of its TV viewership problems if they went back to a strict schedule Bring back must-see TV on Thursday nights. Bring back Sunday night HBO. Bring back the things that keep you on a schedule that make you watch at a certain time so you all go to the water cooler the next day having watched the same thing.
9: Exactly. I think that is 100% true. I mean, you look at sort of the historical monocultural moments for TV. It's like, yeah, the Friends finale.
1: Who shot
9: like,
1: JR? The Friends finale. The Seinfeld finale. Like, these are moments where everyone had to watch it at the same time.
9: Yeah, exactly. And I think, you know, I blame the algorithm for that disconnect. And I think, you know, when we can overcome the algorithm, that's when culture thrives in many different ways.
1: Yeah. TV, I see a way to beat the algorithm. It's just by going back to a schedule. It's harder for music.
9: Yeah.
1: How do you make music feel like it's more on a calendar or a schedule when now the way that we consume music is so diffuse? It used to be there was radio and physical sales, and those drove the music industry. Now you have radio, physical sales, digital sales and streams, the big streamers, and then TikTok as discovery and listening.
9: Yeah,
1: it's a whole new world.
9: Baffling to me.
1: How would you fix the monoculture problem in music?
9: Oh, God. Honestly, I don't know. I mean, I think music is, but it sort of goes back to what you're saying. Music is interesting because I think one place the music industry is thriving is through touring, is through concerts, is through these, you know, massive experiences. I think maybe one tiny solution of it is like make concerts more accessible.
1: And I'll clap for you on that one. That is yes.
9: Make concerts more accessible. And that's sort of the start of the way, I think, to fix it.
1: I fully agree. What we need, hear me out, we need some benevolent company that believes in monoculture. They need to make some kind of outdoor festival that travels city to city over the course of a summer. And they have a soccer field. So there's like games going on with like the biggest names. And then in the middle, there's a halftime show that's like a concert. And you've got like Beyonce there. And then at the end, when the game is over, you stick around for a movie. And like they show Jurassic Park because everyone loves that.
9: Yeah.
1: And it's a whole thing. You're there all day. What do we call this?
9: Monoculture Fest.
1: We did it.
9: We did
1: it.
9: We solved
1: the problem.
9: We solved it. Hands down.
1: Yes. Check in with us next summer, listeners, for Monoculture Fest 2027. I love it. All right. Thank you for the work that you do. And let's talk again next summer and hope for another monoculture summer. Then
9: too. Thank you so much, Sam.
1: Thanks again to my guest, Esther Zuckerman. You can follow all of her culture reporting over at the Wall Street Journal. All right, this show is a co-production between Sam Sanders Productions and KCRW. We are distributed nationally by PRX. Our showrunner is Tyler Green. Our senior producer is Bennett Purser. Our podcast producer is Andrea Bautista. Phil Richards is our technical director. Alicia Baitoub composed our theme music. And together, Arnie Seipel and I executive produce this show. 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All right, till next time, be good to yourselves.
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3: We are about to get into Left, Right, and Center next. Stick around. Hope you're having a great Friday. Thanks for stepping into the weekend with us here on 89.9 KCRW, Santa Monica, Los Angeles, KDRW, Santa Barbara, KCRI, Indio, Palm Springs, KCRU, Oxnard, Ventura, and KCRY, Mojave. 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
10: Welcome to Left, Right, and Center. Economic D-Day, that is how President Trump describes his latest strategy in the war against Iran. He's promising to starve the country's economy, and we will assess his chances. A lot may rely on whether other countries play ball, including China, which is not the most reliable partner for the United States. Trump is not just going after Iran. He's pushed us into a new tariff war with Canada, and our polite neighbor to the north is in no mood to cave. We'll talk about the pros and cons of economic warfare, how to know if policies like this will help or hurt Americans, and whether all this will help or hurt the president's party this fall. Later, people around the country are vandalizing Flock cameras. They're AI-powered and used by police to track vehicles, also hunt down human traffickers. But many people hate them. It's the latest AI technology to become a campaign issue. And we will remember the great Dolly Parton. All of that is coming up on Left, Right, and Center.
13: Live from NPR News, I'm Lakshmi Singh. The State Department says 90 Americans are still unaccounted for following devastating floods in Nepal and Tibet. Five have been rescued, but an official with one tour group says they've had no contact with their travelers and guides since the floods hit. We have the latest from NPR's Michelle Kellerman.
14: Himalayan Glacier is one of the groups that runs tours that are popular for Hindus, Buddhists, and Jains who trek around Mount Kailash in Tibet. Managing director Sanket Pandey says 9 Americans were in one of his groups planning to enter Tibet on the day of the devastating floods.
15: So it's been a grim few days, and hoping for any sort of positive signs of life or any identification for any of our group members.
14: The State Department says it's providing $500,000 in aid and offered Nepal search and rescue assistance. It's also surged consular staffing at the embassy in Kathmandu. Michelle Kellerman, NPR News, the State Department.
13: Today marks 6 months since the United States and Israel went to war with Iran. Direct talks between the U.S. and Iran have essentially ground to a halt. Iran has turned the Strait of Hormuz, a narrow waterway critical to the world's fuel supply, into its strategic weapon. Interest rates might go up as early as next month. That's the takeaway among investors weighing Fed Chair Kevin Warsh's remarks today at a gathering of economists and central bankers in Jackson Hole, Wyoming.
16: Inflation is running above our 2% target. So the Fed's predominant focus right now should be on prices.
13: Warsh did not offer guidance on how the Fed would act going forward. He says investors have become too reliant on that instead of making their own economic assessments. Warsh added that the central bank should be able to act without feeling constrained by market expectations. President Trump signed an executive order to begin creating a U.S. Space Academy. NPR's Franco Ordonez reports Trump announced the new academy while visiting NASA's Johnson Space Center in Houston.
17: President Trump traveled to Houston to honor members of the Artemis II crew with the Congressional Space Medal of Honor. Before handing out the medals, he announced his plans to create a new training academy for military and civilian engineers.
18: It's called the U.S. Space Academy. That's a big deal.
17: Trump said the new school would be modeled after the military academy in West Point, the U.S. Naval Academy in Annapolis, and other top military academies.
18: They're all great, but we're going to have now a Space Force. We're going to have an academy for what the people in this room love the most.
17: The president said a location for the new academy would be chosen soon.
13: That's NPR's Franco Ordonez reporting. It's NPR News. If you've noticed the late Dolly Parton's music playing just about everywhere, well, it very well might be.
19: And I will always love you.
13: One of Dolly Parton's many hits. A number of people who've streamed audio and video featuring the Queen of Country rose from 2.5 million Monday to 35 million Tuesday, as the world learned she had died at the age of 80. The industry data and analytics company Luminate says in the U.S. alone, streaming went from 1.2 million to more than 26 million. And now Nashville's airport could become Dolly Parton International. There's been a growing campaign to rename BNA for the late singer-songwriter. Mariana Bacallao of member station WPLN reports Tennessee's governor announced he's working with the airport to make the name change possible.
20: Changing Nashville's airport to Dolly Parton International technically goes against airport policy, which only allows a rededication to someone who's made contributions to the airport or the field of aviation. But the airport is pushing forward with the change anyway. It's expected to cost around $10 million to make it official. The push to rename Nashville's airport after Dolly Parton isn't new. Democrats offered it as an alternative to a measure that would have named the airport after Donald Trump. But since her passing, the possibility of Dolly Parton International Airport is inching closer to reality. For NPR News, I'm Mariana Baca-Yao in Nashville.
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10: Welcome to Left, Right, and Center, everybody. I am David Green. Well, President Trump's popularity continues to sink, dragged down by the war in Iran and also unaffordability in the United States. So in the past week, he has turned to a strategy where maybe he feels like he can notch some wins, and that is launching economic warfare. And there are two fronts. The first is Iran, a war that he has struggled to finish and a war that's been going on for 6 months now. Now the president has vowed to strangle and isolate Iran's economy through new sanctions, calling it a, quote, economic D-Day. Here's Treasury Secretary Scott Bessent announcing the plan.
23: Our objective is to sever every economic lifeline that sustains this tyrannical regime until Tehran stands alone.
10: The president's second front in this economic warfare is against our northern neighbor, Canada. The president wanted to even trade between us and them, but after talks recently broke down, we're in quite a tariff war. If these economic fights are worth it to the president, what do Americans have to gain or lose here? And that's where we want to begin the conversation today. Moa Lathy is here with us on the left, as always. And we have a new voice on Left, Right, and Center this week. It's Orrin Cass. He is on the right. He is founder and chief economist of American Compass and also a contributor to The New York Times and The Financial Times. Orrin, thank you for being here and taking the plunge into Left, Right, and Center. We appreciate it.
24: Long time listener. First time R on, I guess, on the program.
10: There we go. Well, we love that. I'd love to start with you. I mean, can we talk about Iran? This is a country that is familiar with U.S. sanctions over the past 45 years, and the signals we're getting from their leadership is that they're going to weather this new threat like they've done in the past. As you look at what President Trump is doing, do you see any reason to think that these sanctions are going to be different in some way or lead to what the president's talking about?
24: Well, it seems like they are escalating further. There are most of the time more tools in the tool belt, and I think they're trying to use a lot of them. The problem is the position the U.S. is in, given the basis on which we started this war, did not, I would say, have very clear objectives for what we were trying to achieve, and we're not ultimately in a position to prevail. And so now I think the question is less, can we do these economic sanctions? We can. I'm sure they will cause pain in Iran. They won't really cause much pain here in the U.S., if any. But it's not clear what we can hope to do at this point besides just get back to where we were before the war started.
10: So I just want to make sure I understand what you're saying. If this had been a war that was started from a position of more strength and with clearer objectives, you're saying that this is a tool in the toolbox that could be more effective. But because there were not clear objectives and because we're sort of in a difficult position, it seems like, with Iran, that makes you less optimistic about something like this.
24: I think that's right. I think even now, if we ask what are the objectives of these sanctions, you know, surely we want the strait to be open again. Of course, before the war, they were open. Are we trying to halt the nuclear program? It's not clear if that's even on the table for negotiating at this point. You know, Treasury Secretary Bessent, you heard him speaking about the kind of problems of the tyrannical regime in Iran. Are we now seeking regime change or not? At times, Trump has said yes. Generally, the answer has been no. I think we are essentially hoping we can get the strait open again, but it's not clear what levers the U.S. does have that could actually force the regime from power or force it to do what we want on the nuclear issue.
0: Mo, I guess one of the levers that President Trump is at least hoping to use here is getting other countries involved. The president and the administration are threatening countries if they don't cut economic ties with Iran, and that includes China. And, you know, the first response from Chinese officials, they shot back sort of scoffing at all of this. But do you see any path here if President Trump is able to bring on countries like China and expand the threat to make Iran feel, you know, the potential for more pain?
2: I mean, China's the ballgame in this, right? Like, they're the one that matters.
0: Right.
2: Like 90% of Iran's exported oil goes to China. And China has kind of figured out, like, how to get around this. So China doesn't have to do this. And it's not like we're going to do anything to China because Trump doesn't. So I don't get it. I mean, I think everything Oren said is primarily right. Like, these sanctions will hurt Iran. Iran doesn't care. They have shown time and time again, they are willing to let their people suffer to wait this thing out. So I don't get this other than it's the spaghetti strategy, right? They're just throwing whatever they can against the wall to see what sticks because the war has been a failure. And if anything, as I think Oren rightly points out, we're in a worse position today because we've lost the strait. And it remains now their single greatest bargaining chip. If this economic pressure, which probably doesn't work because China's not going to be on board, is designed to reopen the strait, like Iran's shown us, that's not going to be effective. They're just going to hold on to it and wait Trump out.
0: Oren, it sounds like we're all sort of saying the same thing, that as we hear about this as a conflict between the United States and Iran, we really are at a moment where we should be thinking about this as an inflection point in the relationship between the United States and China. That's how our listeners and everyone should be really seeing this moment. Is that fair?
24: Yeah, I agree very much with that. I would say it's not so much an inflection point in the relationship as it is a realization of the actual state of the world. I think the reality is that a lot of certainly Americans and even more so foreign policymakers still had in their head this idea of the U.S. as the global hegemon or superpower that kind of got to call the shots everywhere. And the reality is that that's not really true anymore. You know, the one place I might disagree with Mo a little bit is when he says Iran isn't as susceptible to these pressure points. That's a universal problem. You know, the sanctions as a way of getting almost anybody to do what you want tends not to be very effective.
2: Right.
24: Typically, it has to be backed up with the credible idea that, you know, you will take over the country if you have to. Not that that's worked especially well for the U.S., but at least the U.S. could threaten or follow through on that in the past. What we're really seeing today and the Iran situation lays bare is a reality that the days of the U.S. just deciding what is going to happen everywhere in the world and being able to bring unbearable global pressure to bear if people don't go along, that world is over. And in an ideal world, Trump seemed like the figure who ideally would have understood that and already been conducting himself that way. You know, Secretary of State Rubio is somebody who, right when he came into office, for instance, emphasized that this idea of a unipolar world is over and we have to be operating now in a multipolar world. I think the approach Trump took pretty much disregarded that, very much to our regret. But hopefully one good thing that comes out of it is that this is now better understood, that it's not just a question of whether we want the U.S. to be the world's policeman or we want to be going and promoting this or that around the world. It's a question of what we even can do, and what we can do is limited in many ways.
0: That's so interesting. I mean, Mo, I listened to Oren there, and there's certainly a narrative that President Trump's foreign policy has been, you know, a failure in many ways. But Oren kind of paints an interesting picture to me that, like, the United States was losing its role as the country calling the shots around the world. That predated Trump. Trump came in and promised everything, like, you know, America first, and we're going to be powerful, and I can do whatever I want. That's not happening. And I wonder if this president goes down as sort of a last gasp, trying to do something dramatic and be Mr. Tough Guy around the world, just facing the reality, as Oren is saying, that this is the new world order, and the United States does not have the leverage that it always had in the past.
2: I think what this president has shown us is that he has proven without any doubt that the days of unilateral muscle flexing are over. The United States still can and should have a leadership role in the world. But what we've found out is that going alone and pissing off our allies along the way is not the way to get it done. That we can get it done when we actually build multilateral coalitions, that we can at least, you know, play a legitimate leadership role in the world. But this is embarrassing to the United States, because this is a president who said he was going to go out there, beat his chest, and the world would just comply. And we are now seeing people come to terms with the fact that they can just shrug it off and go about their business, go about their days. Other countries do not need us in the way this president tried to demonstrate that they do. And that's a sad and dangerous place for the United States.
24: I disagree a little bit there. And I think this is where we'll likely in the future also see a pretty significant left-right divide, because, you know, Mo's prior answer was China is the whole ball game. And now he's saying, well, if we'd worked with our allies, maybe we could have accomplished something, which is essentially the opposite of that. And I think he's correct the first time when he says that China is the whole ballgame. The reality is that this Iran situation would not be going better if somehow, you know, we had been able to fly more planes out of European airspace or something. The shift to a multipolar world isn't to a shift of a multipolar world with allies we just have to cooperate with. It's a shift to a multipolar world where there is an adversary of essentially comparable strength. And in that world, it's not going to be just a question of better alliances. It's going to be a reality that what U.S. policymakers might want to do, what our values might say would be nice to do, are far beyond what we can do.
2: And look, let me just clarify, because I actually don't disagree with you. My point that China was the ballgame was in the context of whether or not these economic sanctions, this economic war against Iran that the administration just announced, was going to be successful. If China ignores it, then it won't be successful, full stop. And I'm not suggesting that just if we hold hands with our traditional Western allies and sing kumbaya, that we'll get whatever we want. I'm not suggesting that. And you're right. Just asking more countries nicely to let us fly missions out of their bases isn't the right thing either. But maybe if we hadn't unilaterally gone to war without actually trying to work, build an international community to repair the damage that was created when he tore up the first Iran deal, maybe we'd be further along with a multilateral non-military response than we are by this go-it-alone military response, because the go-it-alone military response doesn't work. So I'm not suggesting we go back to the, you know, the old world order, but in this new world order, which is far more complex, with non-state actors proving to be huge threats, all sorts of challenges out there, I think we still need allies. I think we still need to work with other countries for the reason that we don't control all the levers anymore. Having more people on board with us still allows us to play some sort of leadership role.
0: Oren, I wonder, you know, Mo is articulating a lot of what I think we're going to hear from Democrats as they talk about foreign policy out on the campaign trail in coming years. As you think about maybe not just focusing on our traditional Western alliances, but that maybe what President Trump has done is not the perfect solution in this new world order, like how would you articulate a new foreign policy coming from conservative circles that we might see in the next few years?
24: Well, I agree entirely with Mo about the point that we do need allies. The question is to what end and what can we accomplish with them? Because, you know, the way that I think about the world, and I think you'll see a lot more of this in right of center foreign policy, is essentially that we are headed back to a world of different spheres. You know, you don't have to call it Cold War 2.0. There are all sorts of ways it will look nothing like the first Cold War. But you do have two quite incompatible economic and political systems that do not work well together and are going to have to operate quite separate from each other. And so as I think about what the U.S. should be, first of all, what the U.S. should be focused on is the interests of the American people. And in pursuing a foreign policy that advances those interests, I think what we want to do is ensure that we have security within our own borders and ensure that we have a large enough economic sphere that is unified in its opposition to the alternative. And we'll get into this in the Canada discussion, but what we really need our allies for is for a sort of unified defense security platform and economic zone that is going to be large enough to stand up to a Chinese-led one.
0: All right, and we are going to talk about Canada and the tariff war that has begun. That's coming up next, but we're going to take a quick break. Mo and Orin and I will be right back with more Left, Right, and Center.
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6: 12 years ago, President Obama shook the conscience of a nation. 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
7: It's not like finding a needle in a haystack, because I have found needles, but in this case, I don't even know where the haystack is.
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2: All right, welcome back to Left, Right, and Center. I'm David Green with Moa Lathy on the left. And on the right this week, we have Orrin Cass. He is founder and chief economist of American Compass and also a contributor to the New York Times and the Financial Times. We were talking about economic warfare and what we have been hearing and seeing from President Trump in recent days. Obviously, something he's calling economic D-Day, tightening sanctions on Iran. But also, we've seen a front open up with our northern neighbor, Canada. Trade talks between those countries, the United States and Canada, broke down last weekend. And here is Canadian Prime Minister Mark Carney's take.
3: In short, they asked too much and they offered too little.
2: Okay, so there is a neighbor and a once ally shrugging their shoulders when they're being kicked in the shin, to use some of the language that we were using a few minutes ago. But now the United States and Canada have announced a tariff war up to 50% back and forth on a range of exports. Orrin, I know tariffs are something that you've thought about a lot and written about a lot in the past. What is President Trump doing here, and how might this help Americans in the short run or long run, if at all?
4: Well, I think it connects to exactly what we were talking about before the break, which is the need for the United States to have a wider economic market, economic partnerships with countries that are willing to play by the same rules, but importantly, to hold hands and hold the line against China. One of the biggest problems we've had under the USMCA framework, you know, which was the successor to NAFTA, is that you have a situation where if foreign goods can get into Canada or Mexico, well, then they start getting treated like Canadian or Mexican goods coming into the U.S. And with China in particular, there's a huge problem that nobody in a capitalist market can really compete with China. So let's just take, you know, autos, electric vehicles as the quintessential example. If we are going to have a free trade agreement with Canada, Canada has to agree not to take Chinese batteries that are absurdly subsidized. It has to agree not to take Chinese electric vehicles that are going to compete with vehicles that the U.S. might want to sell. Most of the countries that the U.S. has been negotiating with have agreed to that. So Mexico has committed very strongly to holding hands with the U.S. Even smaller countries we've done deals with in Southeast Asia. This is an ongoing issue with the EU, but they're working on it. Everyone sort of agrees we are going to have to find a way to keep Chinese distorted exports out of our common market. And Canada appears to have said no. They are trying to show that they can play both sides and make deals with China as well. And the U.S. is saying, I guess you can do that if you want, but if that's what you do, then you're not going to have a very good relationship with us. And I think that's a choice the U.S. is rightly putting countries to. And I think Canada is making the wrong choice.
2: Mo, you said China's the whole ballgame. I mean, if this tougher stance with Canada is a way to force Canada to have a different approach to China, do you see some positives here potentially?
5: I guess there's a couple ways to look at this. Yeah, I want the United States to have the best trade terms with everybody that it can. That comes from actual negotiations. But one thing that has become somewhat evident since Donald Trump returned to office is a lot of our trade partners don't see us as a reliable trade partner anymore. And so they feel forced to begin looking elsewhere. One way to look at it that I've heard is that the Canadians are looking more towards China because they no longer feel that we are a dependable trade partner because of just the willy-nilly way that this president has gone about tariffs since he returned to office. And so I'm all for if we truly feel that there are areas where Canada or any of our trading partners are being unfair, let's talk about it. Let's try to negotiate it. I do not think the way to do it, though, is to launch a full-scale trade war by announcing tariffs on all sorts of other goods that actually end up hurting American manufacturers and consumers as much as anybody else. And when you look at him tariffing aluminum, which we actually need from Canada, or fertilizer that our farmers rely on,

0: We're hurting American farmers. When you are launching attacks on electricity, putting us in a position where we no longer have access to Canadian power, which we actually use and we actually need. Like, it just doesn't make sense. If Orrin were the U.S. trade rep conducting negotiations, I don't think he would take this approach. I think he would be more strategic rather than launching a full-scale willy-nilly trade war that targets sectors that impact American consumers and American manufacturers as much as they do the Canadians.
1: Well, Orrin, it's actually interesting because I do think about some of the rhetoric that we've been hearing from the administration. I mean, the White House keeps saying that Canada has been unfair to the United States. This is Vice President J.D. Vance actually lumping Canada in with China.
2: Canada and China have been the two worst countries when it comes to trade policy anywhere in the world.
1: Is there an issue of trust here? And I guess I wonder if, because of some of what President Trump has said, renaming lakes and some of the rhetoric, does trust erode in some of these conversations to a point where potentially, like, could we see the opposite effect? I mean, could this actually push Canada closer to China instead of working with the United States, as allies to oppose China?
3: I certainly take the point that I think a lot of the rhetoric and so forth, going back to the start of the administration, has obviously been needlessly antagonistic to Canada. That being said, I don't agree with Mo's characterization of kind of the whole world deciding or our allies deciding that, you know, we are not a trustworthy trade partner and or are difficult to deal with and looking elsewhere. Because the reality is that everybody else did come to a deal with the U.S. In the opening weeks after what Trump called Liberation Day, when he was causing all of the initial disruption, we're saying, oh, you know, look at this. This is, everyone's going to retaliate. This is going to, you know, destroy trust, et cetera, et cetera. The reality is that's not what happened. The opposite happened. Almost none of our allies retaliated at all. For the most part, they actually acknowledged that the U.S. had some very good points about ways the system was not working, about ways they were free riding. They all came to the table. They all made deals. Those deals have all stuck. Trade is proceeding smoothly with all of them. And Canada is the outlier. And so it's possible that the U.S. is kind of giving Canada some much worse, unfair set of terms than what it's asking of everybody else. But I doubt it. I think actually the evidence is very clear from, frankly, Mark Carney himself, that he sees himself as a hashtag resistance figure, and he's going to go to Davos and give a brave speech. And unfortunately, it is very damaging to Canada. Canada just doesn't have any of the cards here. And so while I take Mo's point that, you know, there are absolutely costs to the United States and to American consumers and American firms as well, the reality is that it is extraordinarily asymmetric in the cost to Canada relative to the cost to the U.S. And that relative to the overall scale of the U.S. economy, of economic activity, you know, the effects that you're going to see here on this side of the border, as was the case with all of the other tariffs that we were warned were going to cause all these effects and simply did not, the effects are not going to be that big. So I think we need to treat our allies fairly. I think we need to have clear and reasonable demands. We need to be predictable. I think, again, less kind of antagonistic rhetoric would be nice. But as a fundamental strategy, driving a hard bargain, saying this is what it takes to have a functional economic relationship with the U.S., and if you don't, then there are going to be severe consequences. I think that's a pretty good strategy, and it has served the U.S. quite well over the past year.
1: You're listening to Left, Right, and Center from KCRW. We're talking about economic warfare and President Trump's tough approach to Canada right now with a new tariff war. Mo?
0: Where I'd push back a bit is two points. One, when Liberation Day occurred and we started announcing all these deals, I don't know that it is clear that what we negotiated was materially better than where we were before. In many cases, we kind of negotiated back to where we started. You know, maybe more trade diversion, but not less importing. And its impact on the overall economic outlook, I think, is a matter for debate. I don't know that it is as clear, Orrin, as maybe you see it. The second thing is that, you know, it didn't have a negative impact on the United States. I don't think you can say that as clearly. When you look at the direct correlation that many people see between tariffs and inflation, tariffs and increased prices for American consumers, I'm reluctant to say to an American consumer who is truly struggling with the cost of living and saying, yeah, these tariffs had nothing to do with that, like it wasn't real. I think people feel it and they have been feeling it. And I think the double whammy of a trade policy and tariff policy that did materially increase prices for a lot of people, along with a misguided war in Iran that increased prices for people, particularly at the gas pump, I'm just not comfortable saying to people that what they're feeling as a result of those two policies isn't real. And so, and we're about to see it again if this trade war with Canada actually takes shape and you do see the retaliation escalate on both sides, there are going to be a lot of people, right? There's a reason why Susan Collins in Maine is denouncing this because of the impact it's going to have on Maine fishermen who export a lot to Canada.
1: She called this a mistake, right? Yeah. And Orrin, I do wonder what Republicans, even if we don't see sort of how this plays out long term anytime soon, are Republicans in a difficult spot defending this or having to buck the president and do what Susan Collins did in Maine and say this tariff war is a mistake?
3: Well, look, conversely, Jared Golden, the Democratic congressman from Maine, said he supports it. So this isn't clear cut either way in the let's count our political noses. But more importantly, I really take issue with the way Mo framed that critique, because there was this sort of vague, like, well, people have a feeling about this and it's unclear. Like, either you have data and can support this argument or you don't. I mean, fortunately, we have a consumer price index that measures the price level quite carefully. And you can just look at the consumer price index since Liberation Day and see that, in fact, inflation steadily came down over the course of the year. Until the Iran war, it was almost all the way back down to 2%. I completely agree with Mo that the Iran war has had very negative effects on prices. But if you look at the actual effect on the consumer price level of the tariffs, you can kind of go try to find it. You might find a fractional percentage in some cases, but the fact that people feel there are problems with affordability, which I completely agree with, there are huge problems with affordability, is not evidence that tariffs are the cause of the problem. And when you think about Canada, you'll see that even more so. Imports from Canada as a share of GDP are just not high enough for imposing tariffs on them to have a significant effect on price levels. And so I think it would be much better, especially in conversations like this, if we had sort of clear database discussions about what is happening and then talk to the American people about, you know, where we do need policy changes, as opposed to just taking the policies we don't like and saying, well, we validate your feelings that this must be the cause.
0: No, sure. I don't disagree with you. And I actually think that there is room for tariffs in our trade policy. I think they can be when they're done strategically. But when you look at a number of reports that came out at the time, it shows that the tariffs did reshape who we traded with far more than how much we imported. So the overall trade balance for the United States didn't really shift. And because of the haphazard way the president did it, without the legal authority he needed to back it up, once the Supreme Court overturned it, we start to have to pay refunds to a lot of our international trading partners. We are paying out more in refunds than we brought in. So the two things the president said this was going to do, one, that it was going to make the trade balance right-sized for the United States, and two, that it would be a net benefit, it would be a revenue generator for the country. Neither one of those has borne out. And so I'm not saying let's never do any tariffs. I'm saying let's be strategic in our trade policy, not just stand up, thump our chest and say we're going to tariff the hell out of everybody. Let's negotiate the right deals in the right way. And I don't think we're seeing that with Canada right now.
1: Oren, as you've watched tariff disputes like this play out in the past, I mean, is there something we could tell Americans, like, if and when you start feeling X, this was a good policy for the United States, this tariff war with Canada?
3: It's a great question, and I think it speaks to the way tariffs have different purposes and goals, right? I think some of the things that we're doing with tariffs, so for instance, having a significant baseline tariff pretty much around the world is oriented toward that goal of rebalancing and reducing trade deficits. And of course, Mo is right that we didn't reduce the trade deficit significantly in the first year. You can't reduce the trade deficit until you build entire new factories and create the capacity. So that's a many years long process. I think the good news is that the early indicators on demand, on manufacturing sentiment and so forth have all moved up significantly. But that's going to be a multi-year process. At the other extreme, you have what we're doing with China, where the tariffs are really intended to push the economies apart, to say wherever we're getting stuff from, we want to get less from China. And as Mo said, that's happening, and that's a good thing. In between, you have something like this Canada situation where you are essentially using a tariff as leverage. It's a negotiating tool, right? In a sense, it's no different than what we're doing with Iran. In other senses, it's completely different. But when you have a confrontation with another country and you are trying to force them to change their policy, and the things that you can do to attempt to change their calculus have costs for you as well. That's not unusual. But the question is, do they work or not? In the long run, does this lead to Canada or countries generally agreeing to what the U.S. wants to see with respect to China in particular? If we are able to come out of this with a trading zone of friendly allied countries that have all agreed with us not to trade with China, that will be incredibly valuable to the American people in the long run. Canada decides doesn't want to be one of those countries. That's unfortunate. We can't force them to decide one or the other. But if that's their decision, we are better off with them on the outside than saying, go ahead, have free trade with China and send all your Chinese stuff in here. We just can't accept that.
1: All right. Well, wondering what you all out there think about tariffs or anything else that we talk about on the show. 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
6: All right, most of the stock indices gave up some of this week's gains today. The S&P 500 fell, but overall still had a winning week, and the Dow gave up only 9 points today. Not too bad. We'll have more details on Marketplace at 2 right here on 89.9 KCRW.
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1: All right, we are back with more Left, Right, and Center. I'm David Green. Moa Lathy is here on the left. On the right, we have for the first time on Left, Right, and Center, Oren Cass. He is the founder and chief economist of American Compass and a contributor to the New York Times and the Financial Times. You know, I think obviously we've been talking about the economy, and the economy is going to be a big issue in this coming election, surely in the presidential election heading into 2028. But there's also a dark horse in these upcoming midterms that, who knows, could affect races up and down the ballot. For some voters, the question to candidates is simple. do you or do you not support flock cameras in your communities? Flock is actually just one technology brand of many that installs cameras in public places to read license plates. Law enforcement says this is a tool to help track stolen vehicles, to help combat human trafficking, also tackle other crimes. But there's also a broad swath of people across the political spectrum who say that these cameras are invading personal privacy. And that has led to cameras being vandalized in 36 states in the U.S. And people have been swarming council meetings to get their cities to cancel contracts with Flock and others. I mean, we were talking off mic a few minutes ago, asking each other if you're pro-Flock or anti-Flock. Oren, where do you stand?
3: I'm fairly anti-Flock. I think there are plenty of good and worthwhile applications of video monitoring and other things. Obviously, you have all sorts of CCTV in urban centers and so forth. At the same time, I think we need to be very aware of the extent to which, especially the new wave of technology that's hitting us, by default will lead toward constant and permanent surveillance of everybody at all times. I am equally anti people asking if they can record our Zoom conversation for their notes, because I don't want to be recorded all the time. You can take notes if you want notes. And so I think we are at a place where we are having to very quickly figure out what the social norms are, what the community standards are going to be, and what trade-offs we're willing to make. And by default, my sense is you see way too much, oh, well, this solved a crime, therefore it's good. You have to be for it. And it's really important to remember, you know who's really good at preventing crime? China. And at some point, we have to be willing to think seriously about what the long-term priorities are for our civil liberties rather than just adopt every technology as soon as it comes along.
1: Mo, are flock cameras crossing a line for you?
0: They are. I mean, look, I am not anti-tech, but I am anti-mass deployment of tech before we've thought through all the ramifications. And we certainly have not thought through all the ramifications of this. I think Oren brings up a really strong point on privacy issues. There are good uses of this type of stuff, or there's some good outcomes for this type of technology, right? Like police departments actually can use these to help identify or find missing persons or stolen vehicles. But I think there are a couple of challenges that we have not figured out yet. Number one, it doesn't work as well as it's sold right now. There were a couple of hundred false stolen vehicle alerts in the last couple of months where people actually ended up getting pulled over and treated as if they stole a car when it was their own car. That's about close to a 1/3 false positive rate. That's a problem. Number two, there is a growing pattern of abuse, and it's mainly domestic abuse. You had one police officer in Florida arrested for using this to keep tabs on his estranged wife. You saw another officer in Kentucky arrested for over 2,000 searches on the mother of his child, tracking her across multiple states when she had a protective order against him. Not to mention the case that did get quite a lot of buzz of a Texas deputy who used this to find a woman he claimed gone out of state to have an abortion. He used this to track her. And the charges, when they found her, they ended up DA not pressing charges because medical examiner said, yeah, actually, it wasn't an abortion. So the abuse pattern is real. And then number three, there are a lot of people on the left who are concerned about this technology being used by ICE, which is a federal agency that has already shown its pattern of abuse. Flock says, no, we are not cooperating. We are not giving this over to the federal government. This is only being used by local agencies. Well, there's over 7,000 agencies now that are part of the network that Flock serves. And so it can easily make its way into agencies that the company says. So for all those reasons, we're just not ready for this to be used in a responsible way.
1: Well, and we should say, like, there has been a bipartisan outcry over this. You've got three House Republicans who have introduced a bill to stop the federal government from buying flock cameras and other similar technology. You've got a Democrat who's running for Senate in Michigan, Abdul El-Sayed, who was taking advantage of his opponent, Mike Rogers, seeming supportive of these things and ran an ad on this recently.
8: there's been this mass proliferation of flock cameras, any and everywhere. Little cameras watching your every move to collect information about you without you even noticing. That's all been part of a regime that's been pushed by, well, this guy.
9: Somebody must be doing something exactly right.
10: But who would be complaining?
9: Somebody whose privacy was violated. You can't have your privacy violated if you don't know your privacy is violated, right?
8: Who happens to be the guy I'm running against? That's Mike Rogers, who wants to be Michigan's next U.S. senator. Not if I have anything to say about it.
1: Just the fact that this issue is catching fire, and Oren, I just wonder, and you sort of were talking about this, kind of the comparison between flock cameras and things like whether we want our Zoom recorded. Like, haven't we given up a ton of privacy online already? None of us seem that agitated, or not that many people, with, you know, cookies and everything. Like, we're being tracked everywhere on our phones and everything. This seems to be just a manifestation of this kind of quote unquote invasion in our real lives. And why is that seeming to cause such a moment that could, become like an issue in our politics?
3: Well, for one thing, I think the crossover from the digital to the physical is probably, and rightly in some respects, recognized as a major line to being crossed. That I see.
1: But like, online is dangerous too. Like, it's not like it's safe in the tech world.
3: That's true. I also think, though, that, you know, to the extent that people are tracked involuntarily online, that has tended to raise significant concerns as well.
1: Fair.
3: And there is, to some extent, an opt-out. At the end of the day, if I don't want to be tracked on using a browser, I can use a browser without cookies, right? I can turn off location services on my phone. And this is one of the interesting things about flock cameras, is my understanding is that, you know, to an extent, it actually started more as like, the concept was, well, people have, you know, their home cameras on their doorbells and so forth. And you had the Super Bowl ad where they proudly showed how you could take, you know, everybody's doorbell cameras together could be helped finding a lost dog. And the backlash against that, when people said, wait a minute, we have no interest in this at all was extraordinary. I think the idea that there is going to be a surveillance system out there that tracks you at all times, whether you want it or not, is rightly very concerning to people. And I take Mo's point about the concerns. I think it's a mistake to say, you know, we need to wait until the technology gets better, right? Like, the fact that this stuff doesn't work, so, you know,
11: it's a good thing, right? No, I get that.
3: Right? Yeah. You know, it kind of reminds me of the, like, torture doesn't work, so we shouldn't use it. And it's like, well, if torture did work, are you saying we should use it? Like, I don't think better surveillance would have a case for being deployed where this is not. I think we, you know, at the end of the day, more than anything, comes down to a question of risk. It comes down to what extent are we willing to accept risks in society? Are we willing to accept that a crime might be committed? Because we don't want to live in a world where there is such overriding control at all times that nothing ever happens. And that is the premise of most of the dystopian novels you read.
0: Yeah, I totally. We are clearly barreling towards living in a society that looks like Black Mirror, which
1: we don't want that. Out. But I mean, you're not wrong. Yeah.
0: But I agree with you, Oren. And I guess the point I'm making is we don't pause often before deploying these types of new technologies at scale. And I think that causes this kind of backlash.
3: Yeah.
0: Right? Let's pause and say, do we actually want to surrender this much privacy to a system, particularly one that doesn't work that well? We didn't pause to do that. On data centers, right? I think that is such a great example of how we haven't paused to ask ourselves how AI is going to impact local communities and people negatively. And I think it's the reason why it has become one of the most bipartisan salient issues on the campaign trail for this election cycle, is because nobody right now feels comfortable. And I think data centers, frankly, is just sort of the placeholder way we are talking about bigger concerns around artificial intelligence.
3: I agree, absolutely.
1: I think you're hearing a cry out from voters in some ways, saying that these are big, scary changes in technology and in our society. And like we like slow down. We want thoughtful people to think through the right policies and where the right balance is. And that's not exactly the message we're getting from most people in politics today.
0: I know. And the response is, well, we can't let China get ahead of us on this. Right. Like, I get that. I truly do. But at the same time, let's make sure we know what we're doing and that we are ready for whatever may come out on the other end. And I don't think in either of these cases we are.
1: And if you all out there have any questions, thoughts about flock cameras or anything else you've heard on the show, we'd love you to send us your questions. And as you all know, we sometimes play them on the show. Just record a voice memo if you can. Keep it to around 30 seconds or so. Don't go too long. And just shoot it to us at lrc@kcrw.org. That's lrc@kcrw.org. Just give us at least your first name. Tell us where you're calling from, and maybe we will take your question on the show. All right, we're going to leave it there. And Mo Oren, I hope you'll forgive me. I am going to use host prerogative today and take over rants and raves because I want to rave about this voice.
10: Jolene, I'm begging of you, please don't take my man.
1: We lost Dolly Parton this week. It is hard to put into words what she meant to us in the American Songbook, on screen, the legacy she left in our culture, her sense of humor. The mourning and the sense of loss, they've been global. This was sound from the King's Guard outside Buckingham Palace. You know, in the context of the work that we do here, it is worth remembering how Dolly, like no other celebrity, appealed to the left, right, and center. When someone asks what my favorite podcast of all time is, I often say Dolly Parton's America from Jad Abumrad and Shima Uliahi at WNYC. They talked to Dolly in the show about her discomfort with political strife and about why she didn't jump into the fray more.
12: You know, it's like we've just divided. It's just tore my own family apart, this political stuff. We can't even have a nice dinner like we used to have. We'd laugh about things that was going on, something going on in the family or some jokes or whatever. Now, everybody's arguing about politics. And I said, can we just stop and eat? Let's stop. Don't do that. We don't need to talk about that now.
13: Shima jumped in with one more question.
14: Sometimes when I don't speak up, people get hurt because I don't say what needed to be said. Do you ever feel like by not opposing, like maybe it is hurting others or you could be taking other people's pain away? Do you ever worry about that or think about that?
12: No, because I know that when the time comes, I will speak out. I have a great sense of timing, and that's always worked in my favor. That's why I say I don't just join the marches. I don't just join the group. I know that my time will come, and hopefully when it does, I will say my piece.
1: What struck me when I interviewed Dolly on Morning Edition at NPR in 2014 was the authenticity of an entertainer who also worked really hard to shape her public persona, and her openness about that vulnerability, I think, is a big reason she was so relatable to so many of us.
12: I always took my music really serious, and I always sing and write from my heart, from my gut. And it's true, I look totally artificial, but I like to think I'm totally real where it really counts. But my look came from a very sincere place. It's just a country girl's idea of glamour, just like the song I wrote, Backwoods Barbie.

0: You know, I just wanted to be pretty. I wasn't pretty. I'm not a natural beauty. But
1: I think some might disagree with you.
0: Well, you don't know. You ain't seen me. It's easy for you to say. I'm telling you, I'm not a natural beauty. So I need all the help I can get. And I just, early on, I just felt like so much more outgoing than what my look was. So I just started looking, you know, the way I did. And I always tell this story, and it's the truth, that I patterned my look after the town tramp in our hometown, because she wore all that, you know, bleached hair, teased hair, lipstick, short skirts, tight, high heels. Because we didn't go to movies at that time. We didn't have movie magazines and all that. But she was the one I thought was so beautiful. And I kind of patterned myself after that. And that's just where it comes from. But I'm real sincere about my work. But I don't take myself all that serious.
1: You know, one song I have been thinking about the last few days is You Can't Make Old Friends. She sang it with who else? Kenny Rogers. I asked Dolly about it when we chatted. You can't make old friends. What are you thinking about, Dolly Parton, when you listen to this?
0: Well, I was thinking when you was playing that, how much I love Kenny Rogers, how you don't know in your life time when you're young, who you're going to meet up with and what people are going to mean to you. You don't know if you're going to see your dreams come true or what people are going to think about you. And we're still hanging in there after all these years. And Kenny and I not only sing great together and have had wonderful success, we really, really are good friends. Kenny and I are both old-timers and knew the music when it first started out. It is completely different now than it was back in our day. But the fact that we're just still at it and still being able to sing and still do concerts, it makes you feel good.
1: I know you, Dolly, and Kenny, we should say as well, are gone now, but you're still making us feel good. Thank you, Dolly, for being an old friend. We will never meet another like you. But you can't make old friends. And that is all the time we have for today. I want to thank Oren Cass and Moa Lathy for the great conversation. Left, Right, and Center is produced by Leo Duran. Our executive producer is Arnie Seipel. The show is recorded and mixed by Katie Gilchrist. Todd M. Simon composed our theme music. Left, Right, and Center is a co-production of KCRW and Fearless Media, and we are distributed by PRX. I'm David Green. Hope you'll join us next week for more Left, Right, and Center.

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1: Too much Fed talk today, so there's no time for a final note. So, on to credits. Our theme music was composed by BJ Lederman. Marketplace's executive producer is Nancy Fargali. Joanne Griffith is the chief content officer. Neil Scarborough is the vice president and general manager. And I'm Kristen Schwab. Have a great weekend. We'll be back here on Monday. This is 8 p.m.
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7: From KCRW, I'm Kim Masters, and this is The Business. Eric Good is a remarkable entrepreneur. In the early 80s, he opened an art nightclub in New York, collaborating with Andy Warhol, Jean-Michel Basquiat, and David Hockney. From there, Good created restaurants and hotels, and then he set out to make a documentary about the very dicey world of exotic reptile smuggling. But his plan took a turn.
8: Josh and Benny Safdie and I went down to Florida, and we amazingly got in with these people that had been in and out of prison, and we just started filming, and then Tiger King got in the way and the chimp thing got in the way, but it all started with reptiles.
7: After making that Netflix smash, Good got back to those reptiles. He tells us about filming dangerous traffickers for his new HBO documentary series, Monsters of God. He also talks about self-financing his animal conservation projects rather than waiting around for a studio. And he has a few things to say about Netflix. But first we banter. Stick around. It's The Business from KCRW. I am joined by my partner in banter, Matt Bellany. Hello, Matt.
9: Hi there.
7: Wow, a lot to talk about yet again with the Warner Mount merger drama. Let me start with the third rail, Mark Ruffalo. Mark Ruffalo, who's been passionately against this deal, posted a post that connected Larry Ellison and Oracle to the Israeli Defense Forces, at which point, not just the Paramount side, but some others in the Jewish community accused him of anti-Semitism. And I'm just going to say, first of all, that obviously this issue of Netanyahu and what has been happening with the Israeli Defense Forces is something that many people feel passionate about. And in my opinion, you know, having an opinion about that does not make you anti-Semitic. We know that Hannah Einbinder came to his defense, but I'm just going to go beyond that particular thing and say in other contexts, Paramount has been very quick to call anti-Semitism. And at a certain point, I think it just becomes almost embarrassing. I mean, not everything is anti-Semitic, and having an opinion about Netanyahu is not anti-Semitic. There is a line of saying Israel should not exist where you get into a whole very deep waters. But I am just saying for now that having an opinion about what Netanyahu has been doing is not anti-Semitic.
9: Well, Paramount points out that there are many different wars going on around the world, and Mark Ruffalo seems to be obsessed with this one, and in particular, connecting it to a media merger, which should have nothing to do with world politics. But regardless of that, this is an argument that Paramount wants to have, because the more that they can paint themselves as a victim or some kind of a victim of a political witch hunt, that's much better than engaging with the merits of this argument on antitrust grounds, which is an argument that they don't want to have. And that is why I think they are so quick to respond on this subject, because that is an argument that benefits them.
7: In their minds, yes. Well, if they are the victims, the state of Iowa, the Iowa Attorney General, is planning to come to their rescue. She has said that she is planning to sue Rob Bonta, California, for trying to block the merger. Now, I don't want to spend too much time on this. I don't know how this came about. Maybe it's to help out a Trump administration buddy and Larry Ellison. I don't know. I don't understand, though. You're a lawyer. I'm not. How does the state of Iowa have standing to sue California over a business deal?
9: Well, states can sue each other, and that's, you know, the federal courts can get involved if they need to on that subject. But it's an odd thing to say when there is active litigation currently going on between the state of California and many other states and Paramount. Presumably, if the state of Iowa wants to get involved in an appeal, they can become an amicus
7: friend of the court. Yeah.
9: Yeah, exactly. To whatever appeal goes on, I think that's just politics. And it's really just a sign that this transaction has become a major political issue.
7: I will
9: certainly
7: say,
9: one for the Democrats, but also for the Republicans as well.
7: I actually have been thinking that the letting Barry Weiss mess around with 60 Minutes was such a bad decision and made this very understandable to people across the country. And if the merger doesn't happen, I feel like that decision should be noted for what the damage that it did.
9: Well, it's one of many decisions they made to go all in on Donald Trump and throw a party for him and openly court him and appear at the White House with him, just not expecting that Democrats would see that and try to use whatever available lever they have to go after this merger. And the available lever is the state's attorneys general in blue states.
7: Yes, I would say also just to all out any tactic that could conceivably work. We're moving. We're not going to be in California. You're anti-Semitic. Anything that can possibly be a cudgel, which, you know, they are fighting and they're fighting hard. I will note that Rob Bonta, our state attorney general in California, canceled settlement discussions because he said Paramount is leaking too much. And Paramount is leaky. So now they're saying that only David Ellison and their chief lawyer, Macon Delrahim, will be involved in the talks. And I will just say that's an interesting look. If you feel like you cannot trust your colleagues and that only this has to be in this close circle, it's almost a confession. We think you guys have been leaking and we want you to stop. Having said that, Charlie Gasparino at the New York Post wrote, first attributed to Paramount executives and then changed and attributed to people who say they know Paramount's game plan, that the plan is to let Rob Bonta take minor wins and basically craft a settlement that keeps the structure of the deal. To put something that, like that in the newspaper is provocative, and it is part of a piece of, are you trying to settle Paramount team or are you trying to provoke? And do you think this provocation serves you if you push it this hard?
9: That is a great question. It seems like some decisions in this case are pretty questionable, I guess would be the word.
7: Might be the word.
9: But, you know, listen, Rob Bonta is not really taking the high road here either. It is amazing how many interviews he was available for on Monday after calling off these talks. It's almost like he's dining out on this politically to raise his profile and get his name recognition higher based on his fight with Big Bad Paramount. So both sides are using the media here.
7: Maybe one in a different way than the other, though. Rob Bonta certainly is everywhere. And, you know, he has higher political aspirations, I'm sure. And he's getting a lot of visibility on this and other cases. You and I both got on the press list because of this. He's got a lot of press releases on a lot of matters. He's suing on voting rights. He's involved in the Meta settlement. So he's a busy guy. I have to say, we're both getting deluged with these press releases. Thank you, Matt.
9: Thank you.
7: That's Matt Bellany. He and I are partners at Puck News. Eric Good never went to school to become a documentary filmmaker. He was a reptile-obsessed kid who later became a New York nightclub owner and then created a series of restaurants and hotels. But over time, Good returned to his childhood passion for turtles and tortoises. A dedicated conservationist, Good traveled to remote parts of the world, making short films to document the plight of various endangered species. He partnered in this effort with the then-emerging Safdie brothers and started filming sketchy reptile dealers in Florida. But Good set that aside when he got pulled into the world of big cats. He followed that story for years, resulting in the Netflix phenomenon Tiger King. Good got back to the reptiles with his latest project, the HBO series Monsters of God. The documentary explores the world chronicled in Brian Christie's 2008 book, The Lizard King, the true crimes and passions of the world's greatest reptile smugglers. In Monsters of God, Christie explains how one law-breaking reptile dealer helped fuel illegal animal trade in American zoos.
10: Hank Molt was going around the world grabbing these very endangered animals, bringing them back and selling them to zoos. Zoo curators were driving smuggling around the world. Hank Molt would be nobody without America's zoos.
11: Zoos have to make money. If you could bring in something that was not seen before, there might have been a kind of blind eye, don't ask, don't tell attitude.
7: So you were a tortoise freak at a young age already.
12: I was what's called a herpetophile. I was a reptile and amphibian
7: freak.
12: That's
7: a better name than tortoise freak, I think.
12: I was a reptile, you know, lizard, frog.
7: Not just tortoises.
12: Herpetology is the study of reptiles and amphibians, and I was into all of it as a kid.
7: They just were so cool. I mean, can you put your finger on anything?
12: Yeah, my mother really instilled that in me because I was kind of introverted and, you know, a loner when I was a kid. And I gravitated to hiking up the stream that we had behind our house and just loved the natural world and loved catching frogs and turtles and snakes and salamanders. And so for whatever reason, that was an indelible moment that never left me.
7: So I wonder, I think the first thing you do that we know about that saw the light of day, maybe there was something I missed, but I think it's Tiger King.
12: Well, that's the most notable thing that people know about. Yeah.
7: It wasn't your first film?
12: Well, I made very bad little travel films when I would go to Madagascar, or Argentina, or various places documenting turtles and tortoises, but they're almost like home movies. And I made music videos in the early 90s for bands like Nine Inch Nails and Robbie Robertson, but it was short-lived. But I dabbled from time to time in the film world, dipped my little toe in, but I didn't really dive in until Tiger King.
7: How does that come about?
12: You know, it's a long story. I started this organization to save threatened turtles and tortoises, which I realized in the late 1990s, early 2000s, were the most threatened group of vertebrates of animals on the planet, along with primates, when you look at them as to how many there are in the world and how many are threatened with extinction. Both primates and turtles and tortoises are the two most threatened groups of animals. And when I realized that and I had some resources to do something about it, I started traveling the world and really learning about these very unusual animals, you know, that were living in remote places, Sulawesi and Madagascar and Okinawa and parts of the South America, et cetera. I started filming. People say, oh, you should bring a camera along. And I filmed very badly at first. And then I started filming in New York City with these two kids called the Safdie brothers. And, you know, they were just sort of starting out. And we started just filming in this gonzo way, people with turtles to try to raise their profile. Turtles and reptiles need a good PR agent. And so we would call up, you know, Christopher Walken and say, hey, will you do something with a turtle or Slash? Or we would talk to Liev Schreiber or, you know, Sandra
7: just
12: Bernhardt.
7: Cold call, like,
12: one of the things I learned, you know, I had a pretty good Rolodex from all the people I knew from nightclubs and restaurants and hotels that I knew a lot of people. And I would say, hey, would you do this turtle PSA with us? Gina Gershon, you name it. Parker Posey did it. So I just got all my friends to do things with turtles. And I'd call up the Safdie brothers and say, hey, we're shooting three people today. Come to my hotel. Let's shoot against the seamless in a room. And that evolved into, we did that for a number of years. And then we did a short film called The Trophy Hunter, which is a very short film that we shot in one day in a hotel room. And it's a funny film that the Turtle Conservancy produced and the Safdies and I directed. And then I said to them, hey, you know, there's this book that came out, The Lizard King, and this was around 2008, 2009.
7: Wow.
12: I said, you know, you guys should really read this book. Maybe we should go film you know, this reptile world. And so we eventually did. There was some, you know, other steps along the way. People said, oh, if I tried to make that film, you know, Fisher Stevens once said to me, oh, you can't make that film. You'll get killed, Eric, if you try to make a documentary about this
7: world.
12: Yes. Yeah. But so
7: this is what, before the tigers are even in the picture?
12: Oh, way before. Yeah. Yeah. So in 2014, in the summer, Josh and Benny Safdie and I went down to Florida, and we amazingly got in with Mario Tabrawe and Tom Crutchfield, these people that had been in and out of prison. In Mario's case, he was sentenced to 100 years in prison. And we just started filming. And then, a long answer to your question, you know, Tiger King got in the way and the chimp thing got in the way. But it all started with the reptiles.
7: Tell me how Tiger King got in the way.
12: Well, we were filming at Tom Crutchfield's in South Florida.
7: Tom Crutchfield being a dealer.
12: Notorious reptile dealer that had done a few stints in federal prison. And we were filming him. And one day a guy drove in with a snow leopard in the back of his van. He was driving to Tommy's. He came to buy some Gaboon vipers, a very beautiful venomous snake. And we saw the snow leopard, and that made me curious. Like,
7: right.
12: You can just buy a snow leopard. And that sort of took me on this rabbit hole down the tiger hole of the big cat world. And I got distracted for a minute from the reptile world. And then I started And I started meeting these big cat people. And I was still filming reptile people along the way, but suddenly, well, slowly they trumped the reptile story, and that became Tiger King. But I was always filming reptile people, you know, as I was filming tiger people and monkey people. I was always sneaking in the reptile people.
7: Yes. So you're self-financing this, I assume, right? You don't need to go and try and raise money for this. You can do this.
12: Well, we work very lean and mean. I mean, the Safdies, when we were filming, it was, you know, just them and me and my friends. We were not paying anybody. I think I was giving them some nominal amount of money. It wasn't very much. And then when I started filming Tiger King, at first it was pretty, well, it was always pretty rudimentary. The entire filming of Tiger King, it was just me and a cameraman most of the time, just two of us. And then we would find a sound guy in wherever city we were. But ultimately, it just became really a very gonzo, tiny team. I would barely even call it a team. I prefer it that way because you get this intimacy when you don't have a lot of crew. And it didn't require a lot of crew. Some filmmakers that make docs, you know, have many more people involved in the making of the doc on the ground.
7: Yes.
12: You know, post-production is different, but the filming, I did almost every single interview for Tiger King myself personally, just me and the subject.
7: Coming up after the break, Eric Good has some thoughts about how Netflix handled his hit series, Tiger King. 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
13: 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Tickets and more information available at thebellwetherla.com.
14: Federal Reserve Chair Kevin Warsh says inflation is still too high. He indicated that the central bank may have to raise interest rates in the coming months to cool rising prices. How that could hit your wallet later on 89.9 KCRW.
7: This is The Business, and I'm Kim Masters. I'm talking with Eric Good about his new HBO documentary series, Monsters of God. The project took Good into a dark world of exotic reptile traffickers who sometimes also traffic in various illegal substances. When he embarked on the series, a friend warned him that he was courting grave danger. So when your friend says to you, if you start shooting these reptile people in this very seedy world in Florida, that tells you you're going to be killed, your reaction is what?
12: Well, when Fisher said that to me, I never forget it. I took him to lunch. He read the book, The Lizard King, and he said, how do you make this documentary without being killed?
7: Because
12: I think he was referring
7: yes.
12: to maybe Anson Wong or Mario Tabrawe, those two characters, which were pivotal to the story.
7: Right.
12: I was discouraged, but I wasn't completely discouraged.
7: Did you believe him?
12: Listen, that marinated in me for a while. Like, would I be killed? And, you know, it's not that I'm the bravest person in the world. I'm certainly not, you know, but I knew the world so well and pretty intimately that I thought I'll just do it one step at a time and see where it lands. And that's what happened. And I didn't get killed. I said, yeah, I might still get killed.
7: Evidence suggests that you did not. Yeah. So you get the Tiger King, and what? Who takes it to Netflix?
12: Well, I had been filming with a team, you know, that was post-production. It kind of ramped up and, you know, for quite a few years. And there were some other things that happened earlier. I did a CNN pilot when Jeff Zucker was still at CNN, and
7: yes.
12: Anthony Bourdain was still alive, and we did a pilot about our relationship with animals, and I was sort of the host. And that came about in a funny way. And then, you know, after the pilot, you know, they pulled the plug on it. I don't know if it was very good, and I don't think they wanted another middle-aged guy. And Anthony Bourdain was still alive at the time. And then I sort of, you know, pulled up my bootstraps and then went on to Tiger King. But I was filming all over the world, you know, so it wasn't just, you know, it sort of moved from reptiles to filming, you know, the person that owns the most rhinoceroses in the world, a guy in South Africa, to filming primates, to filming a person that breeds the most long-tailed macaque monkeys for medical research in Mauritius, to filming elephants, to filming the world's, you know, premier experts on elephants, Sir Douglas Hamilton and Cynthia Moss in Kenya. I was filming all over the world. So I had been doing this for quite a number of years before I even thought about Netflix and even thought about this story really coming together with a story. I think it really happened when I was filming in Oklahoma, and there was a day when I realized, oh my God, Joe Exotic is trying to kill Carol Baskin. And when that light bulb went off in my head, which was far down the road and many years of filming, I was suddenly like, oh my God, I have a story.
7: So Tiger King becomes this gigantic, you must have been pleased and maybe surprised a little, I don't know.
12: There was a moment during the production of what became Tiger King where I did realize, okay, after a number of years, I think I have something here. You know, obviously I had no idea that COVID would hit and I'd have this, you know, captive audience watching captive cats at that, you know, fortuitous moment. No one could have predicted that. So I think it was a conversion of those things. You know, the characters were so beyond belief, I think. And and then COVID hit and it was the rest is history.
7: You're reaching people, I think your idea, based on what I read, you're reaching people who aren't like already interested in conservation. This kind of commercial version of these docs, you feel, helps you get at people who may not be thinking about it at all.
12: Yeah, I think that's true. I think it's easy to make a documentary that only the converted see, people that already know the issue see it, and it's harder to reach those that don't know the issues. And I think Tiger King was able to do that. You know, there was a lot of criticism that Tiger King was exploitive or didn't, you know, talk enough about the tigers themselves. And that was a byproduct of maybe the team I was working with, because I did go personally and film in Chitwan National Park in southern Nepal, where tigers are rebounding. And there's, out of the 13 range countries of tigers, there's about five where tigers are actually, the populations are expanding. Most of the countries where tigers exist
7: today,
12: the populations are declining, like Sumatra and Thailand, they're not doing so well. But they are doing better in India and Nepal and probably Russia and some other countries. So I wanted to show that, because one of the talking points in Tiger King is, oh, there's no wildlife. Every tiger needs to be saved in a cage, which is completely untrue. And I thought that was really important. But, you know, listen, it was my first, you know, big documentary project. And, you know, I sort of, from that and the experience of that and people having different sort of interests and you know, obviously my interest is the extinction crisis and the environment, and other people on the project that wasn't necessarily their first interest. So now I have a team that's more like-minded with what we do.
7: Then you moved on to HBO. Mm-hmm. Is this having to do with Netflix didn't want to do chimps or something? Or
12: I think, you know, I always kind of like to do things with different groups of people and just try it out. It was my first rodeo working with Netflix. I'm doing a project right now with Netflix. You know, they're clearly, you know, each platform, I think, is uniquely different than the others. But Netflix has a lot of, there's a lot of benefits working with Netflix because of their reach
7: yeah.
12: and how international Netflix is. HBO, you know, I love working with both. I love working with HBO. You know, the fact that HBO took on a project with Reptiles was, I felt just so fortunate that they would take that risk. Most people want to talk about whales or panda bears or charismatic megafauna, and not a lot of...
7: charismatic megafauna is going to stick
12: There may
7: in my
12: not
7: head.
12: Be a lot of people that want to do a story about snakes.
7: So as you go through, I'm not going to tell people what happens in the series, but, you know, you're getting closer and closer. What this reptile smuggling is entwined with drug smuggling. And
12: yeah, at times.
7: And the reptile smuggling is sketchy enough, but you're getting into people who, you know, end up being sentenced to prison for 100 years. And yet you're still feeling you can just walk in there without security. I mean, how do you even negotiate with some, let's say, desperate criminal who is not above killing people? How do you negotiate that?
12: Yeah, I think, you know, look, most people that, you know, commit murder are doing it because they really are desperate and there's a reason. You know, I'm not saying people should commit murder, but I walked in, you know, and they don't even know me. They're not going to murder me. You know, but when Mario was involved with those kinds of offenses, you know, it was a guy that was going to testify against him. He had real reason, maybe an informant or, you know, or maybe his,
7: you gotta kill those guys,
12: or maybe right? his wife at the time was going to testify against him and
7: yeah,
12: she got murdered too. Mario was never, you know, charged with that murder, but you know, I'm walking in and they have no idea who I am. So I'm not really fearful unless I wrong them. And it's more about how do I even get access to them? Why would they even talk to me? And in Mario's case, I was told to talk to his lobbyist in D.C., a lobbyist that was trying to help him, you know, keep the exotic animals. And there's an animal lobbyist in D.C. And the lobbyist said to me, there's 100 reasons why, I can't think of one reason why you should interview Mario. I can think of 100 reasons why you shouldn't interview Mario. You know, and that was a... you know, the dead end right there. The lobbyist certainly wasn't going to help me. And long story short, I eventually just sort of went to Mario's zoo in South Florida and met him and started talking with him. And usually when you get your foot in the door and you start talking to someone, something changes in people. And especially if you have a fluency in talking about a world that Mario could see, I know a lot about, he knows a lot about, there's a comfort. We're similar age. I told him I would have been in the nightclub business, hoping that might
7: perked right up.
12: That might make him intrigued, that I wasn't a traditional journalist. Anyway, one thing led to another, and Mario agreed to start talking to me.
7: So I gathered there's a whole lore of how these things are supposed to be shot, these docs. And you are dealing with your studio that you're going to, I guess in this case it was A24, so maybe they kept to themselves, I don't know. Yeah. Residual Safdie brother is still involved here. With conventions, with unions, with how many hours or how many days or how much, that's something that you're smart, you're sort of laughing, so go ahead.
12: Well, I mean, in the, you know, we just use common sense. You know, you know, one of the things that turned me off to filmmaking many years ago, I worked on big feature films in the late 70s and early 80s, you know, like a PA on Milos Forman films and even Saturday Night Fever. I worked on as a, like, I don't even have a credit, but in the late 70s. And I hated it because there were so many layers, all the unions and the Teamsters and all of this. And, you know, it was just, you're just a cog in the wheel. You know, I did locations for a film called Ragtime, a Milos Forman film. Mm-hmm. And yeah, I hated it. And so the beauty of what we do, we don't have, you know, we're lean, we're gonzo, we're lean and mean. It's just a few people. And we could avoid a lot of the policies and things that you would maybe have to do if you were working for a real production company that's overseeing this. A24, you know, makes great work. And they were involved to the degree that, you know, one day this project may turn into a scripted project that could possibly happen. And they were involved, you know, because Josh Safdie got involved.
7: Yeah, I did have that thought, actually.
12: But I think What's also unorthodox maybe is the amount of footage that we're able to collect. You know, we, for the making of Monsters of God, it was probably 1,500 hours of footage. Over 200 people were interviewed. You know, maybe a fraction of that amount of people get into the show itself. And so we have the freedom to do a lot of things that maybe other people wouldn't do. I mean, I think one of the advantages I have is that I wasn't trained and schooled in traditional filmmaking, hotel management, or any of these things, right? So we kind of can do it in a way that just makes sense for what we're doing. And so I would say that with complete respect for all the great film schools out there, by the way. I was lucky enough to go to a great school. My father was a professor when I was in high school. So education is amazing. But in my case, I was able to do it without the formal education, I guess.
7: Eric Good is the multifaceted director of the new HBO doc series, Monsters of God. Thank you for coming in.
12: Wow, thank you for having me.
7: And that's The Business. Joshua Farnham and Nihar Patel produced and edited today's program with help this week from Mario Saavedra, who mixed the show. 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I'm Kim Masters. We'll see you next week on The Business.
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16: Onward now, your Friday afternoon news. I'm Jay Siebold. We've got All Things Considered from NPR on the way for you. One story to listen out for, we'll hear about the struggle for people with drug and alcohol addictions to get medical help. Even with better scientific understanding of addiction these days, stigma does still exist between some doctors and patients. We'll have that for you in the next 20 minutes. Also, keeping an eye on news nearby, what you need to know in LA and beyond, all throughout the next few hours, here on 89.9 KCRW Santa Monica, Los Angeles, KDRW Santa Barbara, KCRI Indio, Palm Springs, KCRU Oxnard, Ventura, and KCRY Mojave, NPR for Southern California. 95 degrees right now in the Hollywood Hills, 97 in El Sereno, 94 in Torrance at 3 o'clock.
17: There should be no misunderstanding. It's the Fed's job to deliver stable prices, no excuses.
18: The chair of the Federal Reserve says he's committed to fighting inflation. Could interest rate hikes be on the horizon?
19: Today is Friday, August 28th, and this is All Things Considered from NPR News.
20: I'm Adrian Florido.
19: And I'm Juana Summers. This hour, after 6 months of war, Iranians are coping with economic devastation, but also intensifying state repression.
21: Just coming out in the streets and confronting the security forces, as legitimate that might be, is not enough, because you're dealing with an animal that is willing to kill you.
18: And later, we'll look at the challenges patients face when seeking treatment for addiction.
22: They have to link them to continuing care, otherwise that person's going to be right back there.
19: We'll also hear from kids about soon-to-come limits on Instagram and Facebook.
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23: Live from NPR News in Washington, I'm Janine Herbst. It's been 6 months since the U.S. invaded Iran and since Iran restricted access to the Strait of Hormuz. NPR's Willa Rubin has been tracking how that's impacted gas and diesel prices.
24: Until February 28th this year, about a fifth of the world's oil went through the Strait of Hormuz. But since Iran effectively closed access to the strait, energy prices have gone up a lot. Gasoline now costs around 40% more, averaging around $4.10 for a gallon of regular. 6 months ago, AAA says the average price was around $2.90. And diesel prices are also about 50% higher now than when the war started. A gallon of diesel now costs around $5.60 on average, not far from its peak in June 2022, after Russia invaded Ukraine. All these high energy prices are a warning sign to Republicans ahead of the midterms, and to Americans as people start to think about heating their homes this winter. Willa Rubin, NPR News.
23: A Kentucky woman has been indicted for allegedly vandalizing the World War II Memorial on the National Mall in Washington, D.C. NPR's Ryan Lucas reports the indictment returned by a federal grand jury contains two counts.
25: The defendant, 41-year-old Melissa Ferris of Elizabethtown, Kentucky, is charged with destruction of veterans' memorials and destruction of government property. According to court papers, Ferris spray-painted graffiti on parts of the World War II memorial on the National Mall. The graffiti in orange letters read, quote, "Clean hands, dirty money," end quote. Court papers also say Ferris had been arrested a few days before the incident for unlawfully camping on federal property just a few blocks from the memorial. Law enforcement also discovered videos that Ferris had posted to social media in which court papers say she states she had defaced federal property. Ryan Lucas, NPR News, Washington.
23: A federal appeals court has ruled against prediction market site Kalshi in a dispute over whether the site should be considered gambling. NPR's Bobby Allen reports the decision sets up a legal fight before the Supreme Court over the future of the industry.
0: Nevada officials have banned Kalshi, claiming it is an unlicensed gambling operator allowing illegal bets on sports, elections, politics, and the president's choice of words. Kalshi fought back. It argued the Trump administration has the exclusive right to regulate the booming prediction market sector. Now, the Ninth Circuit of Appeals in San Francisco has sided with Nevada. The court found that federal rules for so-called event contracts do not override state laws. The ruling creates a split with the Third Circuit, which sided with Kalshi in a similar case. Whether Kalshi and the multi-billion dollar prediction market sector is legal is expected to be ultimately decided by the Supreme Court. Bobby Allen, NPR News.
23: You're listening to NPR News from Washington. A group of pro-Palestinian protesters who vandalized one of President Trump's golf resorts in Scotland face being sentenced as terrorists. NPR's Fatima Al-Kassab reports human rights groups have criticized increasing attempts in Britain to bring terrorism charges against protesters.
1: The seven activists broke into Trump's luxury Turnberry golf course on the west coast of Scotland back in March 2025, digging up the turf and painting it with the words, "Gaza is not for sale." The protesters were from the group Palestine Action, which targets Israeli weapons factories around the UK. The British government soon after labelled Palestine Action a terrorist organisation, leading to the arrests of thousands of supporters. It was the first time Britain had used anti-terrorism powers against a group for property damage rather than violence against people. This week, the Trump administration also imposed sanctions on Palestine Action and designated it a terrorist group as well, saying in a statement that the decision complements the ban in the UK. Fatima Al-Kassab, NPR News, London.
23: President Trump signed an executive order today creating a new space military academy, similar to West Point, to train people for NASA, U.S. Space Force, and also the civilian space industry. It's not clear where it would be based. Trump also awarded the Congressional Space Medal of Honor to crew members of NASA's Artemis II mission, who flew around the moon earlier this year. I'm Janine Herbst, and you're listening to NPR News from Washington.
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3: 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A man is accused of killing the rapper Tupac Shakur in 1996. And we hear about the closing arguments on the next Morning Edition from NPR News.
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20: This is All Things Considered from NPR News. I'm Juana Summers.
18: And I'm Adrian Florido. Jackson Hole, Wyoming is famous for its hiking trails, its world-class fly fishing, and every August for its big gathering of economists and central bankers. Federal Reserve Chairman Kevin Warsh spoke this morning at the Jackson Lake Lodge. Investors came away thinking the Fed itself may soon be doing some hiking of interest rates. NPR's Scott Horsley was listening in, and he joins us now. Hi, Scott.
26: Hi, Adrian.
18: Scott, markets were disappointed last month when the Fed chairman promised to get prices under control, but did not lay out any kind of roadmap. So were investors happier with what they heard from him today?
5: Well, they may feel like they got a little more clarity. Warsh did offer his take on the economy. He says the job market looks fairly stable, business investment strong, consumer spending is resilient. The main challenge the Fed chairman sees is prices, which are climbing faster than he and his colleagues would like.
17: There should be no misunderstanding. The Fed's price stability objective of 2% is a firm, fixed target. It's the Fed's job to deliver stable prices, no excuses.
5: Warsh says today's interest rates do not appear to be putting the brakes on the economy or inflation, and investors took that as a sign the Fed may have to raise rates as early as next month.
18: How likely is that?
5: Well, before Warsh spoke this morning, investors thought the odds of a September rate hike were about 1 in 3. By the time he'd finished speaking, those market odds had increased to well over 50%. I will note that is just a guess, and we're going to get some new information about inflation and the job market before that next Fed meeting in a few weeks.
18: Did Warsh himself say much about where he thinks interest rates are going?
5: He did not, and he's been deliberately tight-lipped about that. He argues the more the Fed talks about its interest rate plans, the more financial markets react to that and what they think the central bank is going to do rather than what's happening in the broader economy. Warsh also warns that the Fed risks tying its own hands.
17: I believe when policymakers make quasi-commitments on interest rates throughout the cycle, we inhibit our own freedom to make the right calls when it's time to decide.
5: For example, Warsh thinks the Fed was slower to respond to inflation coming out of the pandemic than it otherwise would have been because the central bankers had telegraphed their forecast so much.
18: Scott, Warsh has been a cheerleader for artificial intelligence. Did he say anything about that today?
5: He did. He opened his Jackson Hole speech by talking about the AI boom and what a sea change it represents from where we were, say, a decade ago, when a lot of prognosticators were really kind of projecting limited potential for any new technological breakthroughs. And instead, we're forecasting a long period of sluggish economic growth.
17: We've come to a hinge point in history. The progress in AI has been faster even than its evangelists predicted just a couple of years ago.
5: Warsh is really bullish about the potential for artificial intelligence to usher in a period of rapid productivity gains, which could cut costs and take some pressure off inflation. He acknowledged, however, we don't know how those benefits might be divvied up among tech companies, businesses more broadly, and consumers. And we certainly don't know what the consequences might be for workers. Those are some of the questions that Warsh wants his AI task force to explore. We also know that whatever AI's potential might be to lower inflation in the long run, right now, the huge investment in data centers is having the opposite effect. It's raising the cost of construction crews and memory chips and pushing inflation up, not down.
18: That's NPR's Scott Horsley. Thanks, Scott.
5: You're welcome.
19: It's been 6 months since the U.S. and Israel launched the war with Iran. Economic exhaustion and widespread fear have left virtually no part of Iranian existence untouched. Civilians have had to adapt to an intensifying wave of state repression and a collapsing domestic economy. As NPR's Adil Al-Shalchi reports, the violence can often start at dawn.
6: In Iran, the early morning Muslim call to prayer has turned into a death march that can signal a public execution. Those are protesters booing the call to prayer minutes before two people accused of treason are hanged on July 28th in a main square in Isfahan in central Iran. In a video posted online, they shout shame, shame at the executioners. 20-year-old Alireza was one of those there that day. Like all the Iranians NPR spoke to for this report, he asked not to use his full name for fear of retribution from the government. Alireza remembers a desperate protester on her knees, wailing. I can never forget. She was begging the soldier to stop it. Stop the execution, he says. Alireza saw the victims coming out of the van. They walked with difficulty, like their legs and hands were tied, slowly with crouched bodies, Alireza says. The video becomes shaky. People scream and run for their lives. Authorities attacked with batons and shot tear gas, he says. People had to escape so that they could breathe. In 6 months of war, the rhythm of Iranian life has been rewritten by hardship. And where fear leaves off in Iran, economic exhaustion takes over. A 30-year-old blogger says nearly all of her income goes towards buying food.
8: We
6: are buying all of our food items on credit, she says, because nobody has cash. The inflation rate in Iran is at almost 90%.
9: Among friends, this is our big topic of conversation. Where can you find the cheapest provisions? I'm so in debt to my grocery store that the other day I couldn't buy tomato paste to make pasta for dinner. My human dignity is non-existent now.
6: She prays she doesn't get sick. The price of medicines has skyrocketed. A doctor's visit, paying for an IV, injections, or medicines can ruin you financially, she says. 50-year-old Sara lives in Tehran. She's an asthmatic and knows this all too well. She's worried she won't be able to afford her inhaler anymore. The price has jumped from $5 to $15, she says. Even though it's a domestic brand, it's very hard to track down in stores, Sara says. She says she's worried these hardships will spark even more public unrest and maybe even more protests. I'm really scared of the harm the state might cause people because of those protests, Sara says. Not all Iranians want to overthrow the regime, and many oppose foreign intervention. But senior Middle East Institute fellow Alex Vatanka says 6 months of war has made it even harder for those who do oppose the regime.
21: Just coming out in the streets and confronting the security forces, as legitimate that might be, is not enough, because you're dealing with an animal that is willing to kill you.
6: Executions have always been a fear tactic used by the regime, but in 6 months of war, the United Nations says there is a sudden spike with fewer fair trials. It said that since March 19th, at least 56 people have been executed on national security-related charges, including 27 people in cases linked to protests at the start of the year. Vatanka says there needs to be ways to weaken the system from within.
21: You need a political agenda. You need to start peel off members of the regime, including the security forces. You need probably look for ways to engineer, you know, high-profile defections.
6: The U.S.-based human rights activist news agency, which tracks Iran, says it has confirmed more than 7,000 people who were killed when the Iranian authorities cracked down on protesters calling for an end to the regime at the start of this year. They estimate tens of thousands more were arrested. But 20-year-old Ali Reza, who still insists on protesting, is not giving up. For Ali Reza, the protests are proof that resistance is still alive and that many people still care. Hadil Al-Shalchi, NPR News, Istanbul.
18: Meta, the parent company of Facebook, Instagram, and WhatsApp, settled a landmark child safety lawsuit this week. The agreement could limit how much time children 17 and younger spend on social media. It will also mute notifications on their phones during school hours and step up Meta's age verification process. We've heard from plenty of adults about the new rules, but what are kids saying? NPR's Ava Berger talked to teenagers about the realistic impact of this adult decision on their lives.
10: Teenagers typically think they are smarter than adults, and this situation is no exception. The teens NPR spoke to, with their parents' permission, said their age group will just find a way around any new restrictions. I mean, they always have.
11: I'm Selena Klebgiart, and I am 15 years old.
10: Selena is a sophomore in high school in Northern California.
11: A lot of people, like, frequently lie about their ages on social media. It's quite a common practice to bypass those certain things.
10: Meta says they're investing in stronger technology to make sure kids are following the age and use restrictions. Kids don't seem too nervous. Just look at Australia, said 13-year-old Sonali Sadaya.
13: We know people in Australia who, like, all social media is banned if you're under 16. Most kids didn't even get their accounts banned, so they're still able to access it, and it didn't really do anything.
10: The middle schooler who lives in Washington State said there are plenty of workarounds. One tactic is to change time zones to avoid screen time limits. It's unclear whether that will be possible under the new changes.
13: My friend has, like, 2 hours screen time. She goes into her time, like the time zone. She changes her time zone so it goes, like, changes the time. So then she gets 2 more hours on her screen time.
10: Some kids say they welcome the changes. Sonia Faruqi is a 17-year-old on Long Island, New York. She's been on social media since she was 12.
14: I think that if I had these limitations earlier for myself, that it would be helpful for me as a person and to focus on other things, like hanging out with friends and spending more time outside rather than staying in my room all day.
10: Whether they agree or disagree with the restrictions, some teenagers will just do what they want. Here's 13-year-old Sonali again.
13: We're the people that are on, like, know how to use technology the most. So they're really, really simple ways to get around this kind of stuff.
10: And they can always go to another app. These are, after all, iPad kids. Ava Berger, NPR.

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1: 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And from Americans United for Separation of Church and State. Since 1946, AU has supported the First Amendment right of freedom of religion. More at AU.org. Good to be with you. I'm Jay Siebold. We have plenty more news on the way for you this Friday afternoon. Zooming out real quick, one big story that we'll get in the next 15 minutes, the death toll in Nepal. It's rising and almost 2,000 people are missing. Fallout from the major flash flooding near bordering Tibet this week. Local officials in Nepal say a glacier collapsed and caused a huge landslide, and that's what kicked off the flooding Wednesday. The latest from NPR's Jennifer Pack. We'll have that for you this afternoon at 3:35. And here in Southern California, some stories we're watching in the newsroom. The organizers of the LA 2028 Olympics need to fork over missing finance data. So says City Controller Kenneth Mejia. He's basically the head accountant for LA City. Mejia says the LA 28 Olympic Committee failed to submit financial records as they had agreed to do every year since 2021. Stuff like bank statements, venue budgets, information about contractors, and financial forecasts. Mejia says he's looking to protect LA taxpayers from footing the bill if Olympics organizers don't bring in enough revenue. We are watching for response from the LA 28 Olympic Committee. Meantime, it says they are on target to meet ticket sales and sponsorship goals. And back-to-school season has coincided with some of the hottest weeks of the year here in the Los Angeles area. And Cal State LA students who started their first week back for fall semester, well, many were forced to go off campus for classes today. The cooling systems in classrooms on the East LA campus went down. The school says they expect repairs to be finished over the weekend. Student housing, thankfully, not affected here. Speaking of the heat, SoCal Edison customers have a climate credit coming up. You should see it reflected on your next bill. The electric utility is crediting $72 in total to customers. It's coming in two parts. The climate credit comes as revenues generated through California's Cap and Invest program. And weather-wise, yeah, a bit swampy for LA today, huh? That and, of course, it is still really hot. Extreme heat warning from the National Weather Service. Still in effect till 8 p.m. tonight. That'll be downgraded as we get into a touch of a cooler weekend ahead. The strong humidity, interestingly, does give us some chance for thunderstorms around the LA area. Keep an eye out for those. And muggy air could still feel especially uncomfortable overnight. It's 3:20.
2: 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I'm Adrian Florido.
0: And I'm Juana Summers. This month, NPR reported on doctors and nurses who are reluctant to treat patients struggling with alcohol and drug addiction. In response, we got a lot of good questions from listeners, also some criticism. NPR's Brian Mann reported the story, and he is here to answer some of those questions. Hi, Brian.
3: Hi, Juana.
0: Brian, for starters, just tell us about this story and also the stakes involved.
3: Well, the stakes are super high. Addiction is one of the most common and dangerous illnesses in the U.S., but research shows 80% of people with substance use disorders don't get treatment for their addiction. And my story focused on a case involving a 26-year-old man named Jean Descamp. He was discharged from a hospital emergency room in Oregon in 2023, even though local police were really concerned about his condition, and he then died of an overdose from drugs already in his system. And that case, Juana, sadly isn't unique. Roughly a 250,000 people in the U.S. die every year from alcohol and opioids, and researchers say many of those deaths are preventable.
0: I want to turn now to those audience questions that we mentioned. Your story talked about addiction treatment medications, and some people, I understand, were skeptical about these drugs. What are they, and also, do they really work?
3: So medications like buprenorphine, methadone, and naltrexone reduce cravings for alcohol and opioids, and data shows they're really effective. One study published in 2023 found that when patients addicted to opioids were prescribed buprenorphine after an overdose, their chance of later dying from a future overdose dropped 62%. That's really huge. And I spoke about this with Dr. Judy Chertok. She treats patients with addiction in Philadelphia, and she told me she was shocked to learn how well these medications work.
4: It was unbelievable to have a tool to address something that I had inappropriately deemed difficult to treat or untreatable.
3: And these medications have been available for decades. Doctors say buprenorphine and naltrexone in particular are no more challenging to prescribe than other common medications. But again, most patients just never get them.
0: Okay, I want to talk about why, because your story pointed to stigma among healthcare workers, but one person who identified herself as a nurse practitioner wrote to us at NPR to say that it's not fair to say medical professionals treat addiction patients with suspicion or hostility. So help us unpack this. Like, what is the evidence that the stigma is real?
3: So surveys of doctors and nurses for decades have shown persistent, widespread stigma. One study in 2000 found a

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0: Yes.
1: You know?
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3: 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This is your Friday afternoon with KCRW. And up ahead, we do have an end-of-the-week special for you. It's on the way in just 15 minutes. The Treat. It's a little segment where star talent from the stage, the screen, and beyond share a personal story. For today's Treat, what Nina Simone's rendition of Feeling Good means to a star of the hit musical Wicked. Be here for that, coming up at 3:45. And I gotta give a quick plug here for live jazz in Baldwin Hills. Tomorrow, the 7th annual Leimert Park Jazz Festival. It'll be a full day of music. There's gonna be a John Coltrane career retrospective done by Jose James and his group. Some local talent, too. Not just music, though. Art, food, and your LA community. It's free. There are some VIP packages available, though. Go to kcrw.com/events for that. And now some national headlines from NPR, 3:30.
4: Live from NPR News in Culver City, California, I'm Duane Brown. Despite higher inflation, Federal Reserve Chair Kevin Warsh says the economy and consumer spending remain stable, but he failed to provide a clear game plan. Warsh told investors gathered in Wyoming today that the more the Fed talks about its interest rate plan, the more investors rely on that signal, which could ultimately change direction.
5: We should not indulge a regime in which market participants are looking primarily to the Fed for their next trade. The economic literature has long described the distorting effects, what it called the Hall of Mirrors problem. If markets rely materially on the Fed's guidance, and the Fed relies on market prices, we're more likely to be blinded to new developments.
4: Stocks fell across the board on Wall Street today as the Fed chair signaled a likely interest rate hike to combat higher inflation. A judge is considering whether to release Andrew and Tristan Tate on bail. The social media influencers face a slew of charges, including rape and human trafficking. NPR's Bill Chappell reports.
6: The Tate brothers say they're not a flight risk. The controversial influencers also say they need to be released so they can defend themselves against criminal charges in Romania. The brothers are fighting extradition to the UK, where they face a total of 59 charges, including rape and human trafficking. They deny all those charges. Bail is very rare in international extradition cases, which are governed more by treaties than criminal law procedure. The next big step in the case will be a hearing to determine if the Tate brothers should be extradited. No date is set for that. Bill Chappell, NPR News.
4: Well, stocks fell across the board on Wall Street today after that speech from the Fed chair. The Dow lost 9 points. The tech-heavy Nasdaq dropped 138 points. This is NPR. Researchers at NASA and the University of Maryland say new evidence suggests microbes from Earth could potentially survive on the moon. From member station WYPR, Scott Massioni reports.
7: University of Maryland researchers studied environments on the moon and then tried to see if Earth-born microbes would be able to handle the conditions. The answer was yes if the bacteria and fungi were in pockets of shadow that protected them from lethal radiation. Now with NASA plans underway to get humans back on the moon by 2028, Stefano Bertone, a scientist who worked on the study, says they'll need to be careful.
8: We want to preserve the scientific record that the moon represents and that we don't want to contaminate the moon and just assume that everything will reset.
7: Bertone says NASA may need to consider how it collects samples to reduce contamination. For NPR News, I'm Scott Massioni in Baltimore.
4: In Washington, D.C., hundreds of protesters gathered near the steps of the Lincoln Memorial today following a wave of changes to voting laws and redistricting. The Defend the Vote rally follows the Supreme Court's decision allowing southern states to redraw their congressional maps in a way that eroded representation in some black communities. Today's event evoked memories of Dr. Martin Luther King Jr.'s march on Washington more than 60 years ago when racial and political unrest bitterly divided the country. This is NPR.
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13: From NPR News, this is All Things Considered. I'm Juana Summers.
7: And I'm Adrian Florido. The scale of the deadly flooding along the China-Nepal border on Wednesday is still coming into focus. Hundreds of people are dead and thousands are missing, according to authorities on both sides. The numbers are still expected to increase as rescue workers reach the worst-hit areas. Joining me now is NPR's Jennifer Pack, who has been following this from Beijing. Hi, Jennifer.
14: Hi, Adrian.
7: We have mostly heard so far from the authorities in Nepal. What are the Chinese saying?
14: So the first Chinese rescue team had reached the hardest hit area in Tibet Friday afternoon. This is the Jilong Raswa checkpoint. It's a vital trade and travel route between China and Nepal. And Chinese state media had showed aerial shots of this area, which is completely buried under mud, including a six-story building. Also, as of Friday afternoon local time, state media says the officials there had relocated nearly 1,000 people out of the area. Just over half are tourists. But unlike in Nepal, officials here are not breaking down which countries the foreigners are from. They've been really slow overall in updating numbers. But that's all I have to rely on because the Chinese government tightly restricts foreign journalists like myself from accessing Tibet. But what is known is state broadcaster CCTV, they said the rescue operations were temporarily halted Friday before resuming again.
7: What is hampering those rescue efforts?
14: Well, today's fear was about flooding. So let's go back to Wednesday morning when an enormous chunk of ice had appeared to have snapped off a glacier. It triggered waves of mud, water, and ice barreling down the Himalayas. They took along trees and homes. Some of them were submerged. And some of this debris have now jammed up the water, and a lake started forming upstream. And it's been filling up. It's also been raining. So today, the lake has been overflowing. And that meant rescue teams in China and Nepal had to pause their operations before resuming again. On top of that, you have roads, power, and communication lines cut off. And so that means that worst-hit areas in Nepal, for example, the teams there can only access it via helicopters, whereas here in Tibet, they arrived on foot.
7: A very complex situation for rescues. A large number of the missing are foreigners, we understand. The U.S. State Department says that dozens of Americans have been affected. Do we know why so many foreign visitors were in the area when this happened?
14: So this area is the entry point for people on a pilgrimage to Mount Kailash on the Tibetan side. This is a sacred mountain for Hindus, Buddhists, Jains, and those following the Tibetan Bon tradition. I followed this route actually 20 years ago, and this terrain was not easy to trek even in the best of times. Add on global warming, and scientists say glaciers are more unstable. One of the residents in the flood-affected areas in Nepal, Subitra Gurung, told NPR she managed to flee just in time. She says, I saw the disaster happen right in front of my eyes. I want people to focus on saving nature because, she says, if nature is preserved, then we can save our own lives.
7: Well, that is NPR's Jennifer Pak in Beijing. Jennifer, thanks for covering this story for us.
14: Thanks for having me.

0: It's 89.9 KCRW. I'm JC Bold. Now, let's have some Friday fun. Shake it, don't break it. It's The Treat, part of KCRW's weekly show, The Treatment. She's a Tony, Grammy, and Emmy-winning actress and singer. Her range has taken her from playing Harriet Tubman to Aretha Franklin, and recently, a conflicted witch. For her treat, an iconic rendition of a song she's performed many times that just keeps getting better.
1: I'm Cynthia Erivo, and this is The Treat.
2: It's a new dawn, it's a new day. It's a new life for me, yeah, it's a new dawn.
1: I think a thing that has had a huge impact on me, I'm going to pick a song. It's Feeling Good by Nina Simone, or her version of it. And I'm feeling

last time I heard it, I want to say I was 14. I might have heard it in my mum's car on the way to school or something. I don't know how to describe it because it's a physical feeling that sort of like reverberates a little bit. And one of my thoughts was like, I want to be able to do that. I want to do that. How does she do that? Because there's like a, it's like a color in it. It's like ink in it.

the wonderful, magnificent thing about Nina Simone is actually the imperfection with which she sings, because it isn't about the perfect notes, it's about the depth with which she can communicate the notes with. Like, to hear her sing Numakitapa, you can't help but to understand and feel the heartbreak, and she's singing it completely in the French that she knows, how she pronounces French. When you hear her sing that, that's how you want French always to be spoken.

Every time I've sung it at a concert, it has afforded me the pleasure of really connecting with the audience that is there. But there's a strange and wonderful kind of euphoria I feel when I perform it that I think has unlocked sides of me in live performance that I didn't really know I had. And every time I've performed it, something more has come from it. Something more has sort of been released when I've been on stage.

the more I do it, the better I get. And so I feel like that's the one that's been my treat for myself, for my work, for my performance. And actually for me, there's the joy that I get from doing it that I can't really describe. Yeah.

Wicked star Cynthia Erivo on the Nina Simone rendition of the song Feeling Good. The Treat is produced by Rebecca Mooney and mixed by Katie Gilchrist. 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
1: 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I'm J.C. Bold. More news on the way for you, including a legal win for artificial intelligence company Anthropic today. A federal judge says the Pentagon cannot designate Anthropic a, quote, supply chain risk, as it had earlier this year at President Trump's direction. Anthropic makes the Claude AI model, and President Trump banned government workers from using it in February after Anthropic says it refused to let the Pentagon use Claude to make lethal weapons and mass surveillance systems. The judge saw the cancellation of Anthropic's contract as retaliation for criticizing the government. So we'll get you all the context on that story at 4:35 this afternoon. Here in Southern California, some stories we're watching in the KCRW newsroom. We're learning the Trump administration is considering a deal that would give a small portion of California's Yosemite National Park to a private developer. Kingsbarn Realty Capital wants to build a road from its own property to a service road within Yosemite. The potential deal is a land swap. The federal government would exchange a small portion of Yosemite land with property that directly borders the park. In return, the private equity firm Kingsbarn, it would buy land of equal value either near Yosemite or elsewhere in California and then hand it over to the Park Service. The news outlet Notice first reported the proposal. No final decision on the deal yet. Conservationists say Yosemite should be off limits to any development. And crews are set to install new speed camera systems along a stretch of Pacific Coast Highway in Malibu next week. City leaders say it's to slow drivers down and limit deadly crashes along the scenic route. The speed camera plan has been on the table since the city declared a local emergency back in 2023 when four Pepperdine students died in a crash on PCH. Once the cameras are operational, there's a 60-day warning period to start where drivers will be alerted if they're caught going more than 11 miles an hour over the speed limit. Citations could start as soon as November. Speeding drivers have killed more than 60 people along a stretch of PCH in the last 15 years. We do have more on the way for you Friday afternoon. Keep it here, 89.9 KCRW. It's 4:20.
2: 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I'm Adrian Florido.
0: And I'm Juana Summers. On paper, Senator John Ossoff of Georgia should be among the most vulnerable incumbents this year. He's the only Senate Democrat defending a state that President Trump won in 2024. But this race has not turned into the nail-biter that most people anticipated. And as NPR congressional reporter Sam Greenglass reports, Democrats outside of Georgia are taking notice as the party debates its path forward.
3: In John Ossoff, the first millennial senator, 28-year-old Courtney Rogers sees traces of an earlier era.
4: He reminds me of Obama, honestly.
3: I met Rogers at an Ossoff rally in Atlanta this month as she waited to buy a campaign t-shirt. Nearby, Rebecca Bruno and Beth Louise arrived already wearing theirs.
5: Well, we've been to every rally pretty much since the beginning. That's how we met.
3: The two friends knocked doors for Ossoff's 2020 Senate campaign when he and Raphael Warnock flipped Georgia's seats blue. Ossoff had run a documentary company focused on corruption, now a through line in campaign speeches alleging graft in Trump's orbit.
5: Obviously, he's got these zingers, right? He just knows how to boil it down.
3: These rallies have become a sensation among liberal voters, fueling talk of a presidential bid. Despite running in a purple state where winning some non-Democrats is crucial, Ossoff delivers these blistering takedowns of Trump.
6: He wants to build his ballroom and travel with Natalie on their apparently defenseless flying palace gifted by the Emir of Qatar.
3: That brief mention of Trump aide Natalie Harp ricocheted around the internet for days, prompting Trump to respond. MS Now host Chris Hayes, who wrote a book on the so-called attention economy, says subtle but biting lines like this, filmed with special camera angles and clipped for social media, exemplify how Ossoff has broken through a crowded media landscape that tends to reward the outrageous.
7: Be provocative and say crazy stuff like, that doesn't really work for him. But he sort of figured out how to produce this viral attention while also being kind of controlled.
3: Though that does not entirely explain Ossoff's strength at home. One reason some Georgia Republicans have offered, Ossoff's focus on constituent services. At a campaign event in coastal Brunswick, I asked Ossoff the kind of senator he wanted to be.
8: My goal from the moment I was elected has been to serve the state with excellence, to deliver for every part of a state, to deliver for everybody in the state.
3: That includes the rural, mostly Republican town of Jessup, where retired math teacher Nancy Lancey lives along a creek and feeds the deer every night.
9: I've had up to 15 at once. They're my friends.
3: Lancey's husband, a Navy veteran, died after a struggle with dementia. Then came battles with the VA, Social Security, and the IRS as she tried to settle his affairs.
9: Unbelievable stuff that I hadn't even thought about because I had been thinking from minute to minute.
3: Lancey saw a notice that Ossoff's team would be in town offering help. A kind staffer eventually resolved her issues.
9: That's what totally amazed me. This is a new experience to have somebody caring about me.
3: That responsiveness is why Brunswick Mayor Pro Tem Lance

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3: 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Their financial advisors are dedicated to helping clients build plans for the life they want. 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Member SIPC. I'm J.C. Bold, and it's Friday, if you can believe it. Thanks for kicking it with us as we slide into the weekend. First, another hour of All Things Considered coming at you. One story to listen out for. We'll hear about the struggle for people with drug and alcohol addiction to get medical help. Stigma still exists between doctors and patients. We'll have that for you in 20 minutes. Plus, I'll get you the latest news from around town. We're hearing L.A.'s top accountant make noise that the committee managing the 2028 Olympics is holding out on sharing financial records with the city. He's worried L.A. taxpayers could be on the hook for the games if the committee can't prove costs are in order. All that and more on 89.9 KCRW, Santa Monica, Los Angeles, KDRW, Santa Barbara, KCRI, Indio, Palm Springs, KCRU, Oxnard, Ventura, and KCRY, Mojave. We are NPR for Southern California, Community Service of Santa Monica College at 5 o'clock.
4: There should be no misunderstanding. It's the Fed's job to deliver stable prices. No excuses.
0: The chair of the Federal Reserve says he's committed to fighting inflation. Could interest rate hikes be on the horizon?
5: Today is Friday, August 28th, and this is All Things Considered from NPR News.
0: I'm Adrian Florido.
5: And I'm Juana Summers. This hour, after 6 months of war, Iranians are coping with economic devastation, but also intensifying state repression.
6: Just coming out in the streets and confronting the security forces, as legitimate that might be, is not enough, because you're dealing with an animal that is willing to kill you.
0: And later, we'll look at the challenges patients face when seeking treatment for addiction.
7: They have to link them to continuing care, otherwise that person's going to be right back there.
5: We'll also hear from kids about soon-to-come limits on Instagram and Facebook.
0: We'll bring you those stories and more after these news headlines.
8: Live from NPR News in Washington, I'm Janine Herbst. President Trump says the U.S. has entered into an oil agreement with Venezuela to take control of 65 million barrels of the country's oil reserves. In a social media post, Trump says this would more than double the U.S.'s oil reserves. Secretary of State Marco Rubio claims the deal will lower gas prices in the U.S. Since the Trump administration captured President Nicolas Maduro and his wife, who are standing trial in New York, Trump has sought a secure, stable flow of Venezuelan oil as midterm elections loom with high gas and diesel prices. Today marks 6 months since the U.S. and Israel went to war with Iran, with direct talks essentially at a standstill. NPR's Hadil Al-Shalchi reports Tehran, in the meantime, has turned the Strait of Hormuz into its strategic weapon.
9: When Israel and the U.S. went to war with Iran on February 28th, one of the stated goals was to bring down the regime in Tehran. While the killing of Ayatollah Ali Khamenei delivered a blow to the Islamic Republic, Iran's leaders have managed to hold on to power, and instead of collapsing, the regime has taken an even harder line. In the past 6 months, Iran blockaded the Strait of Hormuz, disrupting global oil supplies that have been felt at the gas pump worldwide. The war has had severe economic consequences for Iran. The cost of living has skyrocketed. Some Iranians say they're buying groceries on credit and find it hard to track down medicine. Hadil Al-Shalchi, NPR News, Istanbul.
8: A federal judge has ruled in favor of artificial intelligence company Anthropic in its legal battle against the Pentagon. In February, President Trump and Defense Secretary Pete Hegseth accused Anthropic of endangering national security, labeling it a supply chain risk. U.S. District Judge Rita Lynn says the Pentagon acted illegally by punishing Anthropic for criticizing the Department of Defense's views on AI use. The government is expected to appeal. Anthropic says it welcomes the decision and remains focused on working with the government. President Trump awarded the Congressional Space Medal of Honor to the crew members of Artemis II in Houston today. Houston Public Media's Michael Adkisson reports from the Johnson Space Center.
10: Trump says the four crew members of Artemis II who traveled around the moon and back earlier this year are leading the way for a new generation of space explorers.
11: That's really what they are when you think of it, fearless explorers.
10: Trump also signed an executive order creating a U.S. Space Academy modeled after other military service academies.
11: It'll serve both the United States Space Force as well as NASA and the civilian spaceflight industry, and it'll attract, train, and graduate the very best of our nation.
10: Trump says he has not yet decided where the academy will be, and he didn't lay out a timeline for when it will open. For NPR News, I'm Mike.